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8: If you're someone who isn't super active, just thinking about the amount of exercise you're supposed to get every week can feel daunting. 75 minutes of vigorous exercise, 150 minutes of moderate intensity exercise. It's a lot. But I have some good news for you in the form of a recent study out of Norway. Researchers found that for most sedentary people, getting just 5 more minutes of meaningful movement a day had a statistically significant impact on their expected lifespan. So did reducing the amount of time they sat every day by just 30 minutes. That's not to say that this bare minimum is what you should aspire to, but I think it's a good reminder that doing something is always better than doing nothing. The point is, just get started. Work just a little bit more movement into your daily routine, and don't even think of it as exercise. I'm Dr. Sanjay Gupta, helping you live a better life.
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9: If you are the parent of an infant, it can be really hard to find baby foods that are truly healthy for your child. According to a new study out of UNC Chapel Hill, almost three-quarters of baby foods are ultra-processed and may contain additives that are linked to potential health problems later in life. The study's lead author said what shocked her was that the top ingredient in 71% of these baby foods wasn't a fruit or vegetable, it was one or more additives that babies' guts are not fully developed enough to be able to handle. Eating the right food at this stage of life is so important because this is when children begin developing dietary preferences for the rest of their lives. So take the extra time to look at the ingredient labels on the foods you are buying. You're going to want short lists and also ingredients that you recognize. I'm Dr. Sanjay Gupta, helping you live a better life.

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3: You ever wonder why the same cold virus makes some people so sick and others not sick at all? Well, according to an interesting new study out of Yale School of Medicine, one key factor is how quickly the cells in their noses, called nasal cells, respond to the virus and contain it. It's called the interferon response, and it can vary for different people. Now, when that response gets inhibited, it can trigger a different reaction, which leads to excessive mucus production and inflammation. In other words, a cold that is a lot more miserable. Of course, there are other factors at play: your genetics, any underlying conditions, immunity from vaccinations or previous infections. If you are trying really hard not to get sick, high-quality masks, they can be very effective. Also, good old-fashioned hand washing. And remember not to touch your face. I'm Dr. Sanjay Gupta, helping you live a better life.
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You spoke light through the dark, and stars appeared in space. A world without a flaw, your fingerprints on it all. Now we got books stacked to the sky about how this universe was made. They chalk it up to random chance, or

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12: You ever wonder why the same cold virus makes some people so sick and others not sick at all? Well, according to an interesting new study out of Yale School of Medicine, one key factor is how quickly the cells in their noses, called nasal cells, respond to the virus and contain it. It's called the interferon response, and it can vary for different people. Now, when that response gets inhibited, it can trigger a different reaction, which leads to excessive mucus production and inflammation. In other words, a cold that is a lot more miserable. Of course, there are other factors at play: your genetics, any underlying conditions, immunity from vaccinations or previous infections. If you are trying really hard not to get sick, high-quality masks, they can be very effective. Also, good old-fashioned hand washing. And remember not to touch your face. I'm Dr. Sanjay Gupta, helping you live a better life.
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4: The risk of stroke goes up for all of us as we age, but for women, the risk really amplifies after menopause. In fact, one in five women in the United States between the ages of 55 and 75 will have a stroke. But according to a new study carried out by researchers in California, adhering to the Mediterranean diet can significantly lower that risk. One expert said, "We continue to see study after study showing that a predominantly plant-based diet improves all sorts of different outcomes. Now, with this diet in particular, you've seen it lower the risk of certain types of cancer, diabetes, depression, dementia, even gum disease." Now, as a reminder, the Mediterranean diet prioritizes eating vegetables, fruits, beans, olive oil, nuts and fish, and limiting meat and dairy. I'm Dr. Sanjay Gupta, helping you live a better life.
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10: What are the chances you are listening to this while drinking a nice hot cup of coffee? If so, don't let me stop you. For years, we've been reporting on the health benefits of coffee, and that's not going to stop today. A new study, this one out of Harvard School of Public Health, found that coffee and tea could help lower your risk of developing dementia. People who enjoyed 1 to 3 caffeinated cups a day saw the biggest impact. In addition to the caffeine, coffee contains hundreds of bioactive compounds that can influence inflammation, glucose metabolism, vascular function, and oxidative stress. It's also possible coffee drinkers might be doing other things that keep them healthy. Eating a more balanced diet, getting plenty of exercise, sleep, not smoking, or drinking too much alcohol. And finally, staying socially active. I'm Dr. Sanjay Gupta, helping you live a better life.
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4: For years, scientists have been studying the association between depression and dementia. As you might expect, the relationship is complicated. But there's this new study out of the UK which found it's not just broad strokes. There are six symptoms of depression that are especially correlated with dementia risk years later. Number one, losing confidence in yourself. Two, not being able to face up to your problems. Three, not feeling warmth or affection from other people. Four, feeling nervous and anxious all the time. Five, not being satisfied with the way tasks are carried out. And finally, six, difficulty concentrating. What we could be seeing here is the impact of people becoming less social, or that certain changes in the brain lead to both depression and dementia. But dementia takes longer to manifest. If you notice these symptoms, talk to your doctor about it. I'm Dr. Sanjay Gupta, helping you live a better life.
5: 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A vacation? A shopping spree? 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

I dare not once brag of perfection. Some days I take stumbling spells, but I ask the Lord for correction, and that ocean of grace never fails. 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Now my guilt

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3: A Better Life with Dr. Sanjay Gupta.
4: You ever wonder why the same cold virus makes some people so sick and others not sick at all? Well, according to an interesting new study out of Yale School of Medicine, one key factor is how quickly the cells in their noses, called nasal cells, respond to the virus and contain it. It's called the interferon response, and it can vary for different people. Now, when that response gets inhibited, it can trigger a different reaction, which leads to excessive mucus production and inflammation. In other words, a cold that is a lot more miserable. Of course, there are other factors at play: your genetics, any underlying conditions, immunity from vaccinations or previous infections. If you are trying really hard not to get sick, high quality masks, they can be very effective. Also, good old fashioned hand washing. And remember not to touch your face. I'm Dr. Sanjay Gupta, helping you live a better life.
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4: For years, scientists have been studying the association between depression and dementia. As you might expect, the relationship is complicated. But there's this new study out of the UK which found it's not just broad strokes. There are six symptoms of depression that are especially correlated with dementia risk years later. Number one, losing confidence in yourself. Two, not being able to face up to your problems. Three, not feeling warmth or affection from other people. Four, feeling nervous and anxious all the time. Five, not being satisfied with the way tasks are carried out. And finally, six, difficulty concentrating. What we could be seeing here is the impact of people becoming less social, or that certain changes in the brain lead to both depression and dementia. But dementia takes longer to manifest. If you notice these symptoms, talk to your doctor about it. I'm Dr. Sanjay Gupta, helping you live a better life.
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11: If you are the parent of an infant, it can be really hard to find baby foods that are truly healthy for your child. According to a new study out of UNC Chapel Hill, almost three-quarters of baby foods are ultra-processed and may contain additives that are linked to potential health problems later in life. The study's lead author said what shocked her was that the top ingredient in 71% of these baby foods wasn't a fruit or vegetable, it was one or more additives that babies' guts are not fully developed enough to be able to handle. Eating the right food at this stage of life is so important because this is when children begin developing dietary preferences for the rest of their lives. So take the extra time to look at the ingredient labels on the foods you are buying. You're going to want short lists and also ingredients that you recognize. I'm Dr. Sanjay Gupta, helping you live a better life.

Jesus is coming back to take us home. I know the light is gonna win this war, but Lord, I'm kinda wondering what you're waiting for. So much hatred,

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12: Across the country right now, at this very moment, there are probably arguments taking place about who's doing more of the housework, the homework, the shuttling of kids from this activity to that. It's true. By and large, women do more of this than men. But doesn't have to be that way. And if you and your spouse can level that playing field, it's going to make both of you and your kids happier. Psychologist Yelena Kecmanovic says, this might be how you get there. As hard as it might be at first, try to think of your partner like a teammate, not an adversary. Learn how to do some of the chores your partner does to get a better understanding of how much effort something takes. And finally, take the time to acknowledge what the other person is doing. And every now and then, even express your appreciation. That'll go a long way. I'm Dr. Sanjay Gupta, helping you live a better life.
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6: If you are the parent of an infant, it can be really hard to find baby foods that are truly healthy for your child. According to a new study out of UNC Chapel Hill, almost three-quarters of baby foods are ultra-processed and may contain additives that are linked to potential health problems later in life. The study's lead author said what shocked her was that the top ingredient in 71% of these baby foods wasn't a fruit or vegetable. It was one or more additives that babies' guts are not fully developed enough to be able to handle. Eating the right food at this stage of life is so important because this is when children begin developing dietary preferences for the rest of their lives. So take the extra time to look at the ingredient labels on the foods you are buying. You're going to want short lists and also ingredients that you recognize. I'm Dr. Sanjay Gupta, helping you live a better life.

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17: Should you still work out when you're injured, or should you take it easy? 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That can lead to stiffness, muscle loss, even reduced coordination. Certified strength and conditioning coach Dana Santis told us, recovery is about choosing the right kind of movement at the right time. That means maybe working with someone like a physical therapist to harness movement as medicine. You'll need to prioritize controlled, high-quality movement over intensity, staying within pain-free or at least low symptom ranges of motion. 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I'm Dr. Sanjay Gupta, helping you live a better life.
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3: Across the country right now, at this very moment, there are probably arguments taking place about who's doing more of the housework, the homework, the shuttling of kids from this activity to that. It's true. By and large, women do more of this than men. But doesn't have to be that way. And if you and your spouse can level that playing field, it's going to make both of you and your kids happier. Psychologist Yelena Kecmanovic says this might be how you get there. As hard as it might be at first, try to think of your partner like a teammate, not an adversary. Learn how to do some of the chores your partner does to get a better understanding of how much effort something takes. And finally, take the time to acknowledge what the other person is doing. And every now and then, even express your appreciation. That'll go a long way. I'm Dr. Sanjay Gupta, helping you live a better life.
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12: If you're someone who isn't super active, just thinking about the amount of exercise you're supposed to get every week can feel daunting. 75 minutes of vigorous exercise, 150 minutes of moderate intensity exercise. It's a lot, but I have some good news for you in the form of a recent study out of Norway. Researchers found that for most sedentary people, getting just 5 more minutes of meaningful movement a day had a statistically significant impact on their expected lifespan. So did reducing the amount of time they sat every day by just 30 minutes. That's not to say that this bare minimum is what you should aspire to, but I think it's a good reminder that doing something is always better than doing nothing. The point is, just get started. Work just a little bit more movement into your daily routine, and don't even think of it as exercise. I'm Dr. Sanjay Gupta, helping you live a better life.
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2: A better life with Dr. Sanjay Gupta.
3: The risk of stroke goes up for all of us as we age, but for women, the risk really amplifies after menopause. In fact, one in five women in the United States between the ages of 55 and 75 will have a stroke. But according to a new study carried out by researchers in California, adhering to the Mediterranean diet can significantly lower that risk. One expert said, "We continue to see study after study showing that a predominantly plant-based diet improves all sorts of different outcomes. Now, with this diet in particular, you've seen it lower the risk of certain types of cancer, diabetes, depression, dementia, even gum disease." Now, as a reminder, the Mediterranean diet prioritizes eating vegetables, fruits, beans, olive oil, nuts and fish, and limiting meat and dairy. I'm Dr. Sanjay Gupta, helping you live a better life.
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16: You ever wonder why the same cold virus makes some people so sick and others not sick at all? Well, according to an interesting new study out of Yale School of Medicine, one key factor is how quickly the cells in their noses, called nasal cells, respond to the virus and contain it. It's called the interferon response, and it can vary for different people. Now, when that response gets inhibited, it can trigger a different reaction, which leads to excessive mucus production and inflammation. In other words, a cold that is a lot more miserable. Of course, there are other factors at play: your genetics, any underlying conditions, immunity from vaccinations or previous infections. If you are trying really hard not to get sick, high-quality masks, they can be very effective. Also, good old-fashioned hand washing. And remember not to touch your face. I'm Dr. Sanjay Gupta, helping you live a better life.

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5: There are a lot of people in our world today, if you were to ask them, physically speaking, how are you doing? Their response might be, very well. There are others that you might ask this question, how are you doing financially? And again, their response might be, doing very well. But the third question, how are you doing spiritually? That might be a question that brings about some deep thought. That being said, I want to ask you today, from a spiritual vantage point, is your soul prospering in the sight of God? I want to call your attention to 3 John in just a moment. I want us to look at 3 John and look at the life of a fellow by the name of Gaius. And there are a lot of things that we could probably say and even infer about his life. But there is one thing that is absolutely certain, and that is he was prospering spiritually speaking. That being said, listen to what the record has to say about this man. The first thing that I want to call your attention to by way of an examination of the text, I want you to think about his riches in Christ. Listen to what John wrote many years ago. The elder to the beloved Gaius, whom I love in truth. Beloved, I pray or wish that you may prosper in all things and be in health, just as your soul prospers. For I rejoiced greatly when brethren came and testified of the truth that is in you, just as you walk in the truth. I have no greater joy than to hear that my children walk in truth. So here was a fellow that we might step back and consider for a moment or two his physical standing in life. And I would assume, based upon what John is saying here, but there was some uncertainty about his physical condition. And then we might also infer that from a financial vantage point, he wasn't doing so well. But the thing that really stands out has to do with his wealth in Christ. His prayer was that Gaius might prosper in all things, even as his soul was prospering. Now, that's quite a statement, isn't it? Here's a man that obviously had taken care of the inward man. Many of us, we spend time exercising and working on the outward man, so to speak. The outward man would be this temporal body that we possess. Nothing wrong with that. Paul would say that bodily exercise profits a little. But you remember he said, godliness is profitable for all things, having the promise of the life that now is and that which is to come. So while we all want to fare well in terms of our physical and financial well-being, when it's all said and done, the most important aspect of life is to accentuate the spiritual. Now, there is a correlation in his wealth in Christ and his walk in Christ. You remember he said, I have no greater joy than to hear that my children walk in truth. John had a lot to say about truth, didn't he? You remember back in 1 John chapter 1, John talked about those who walk in the light as he is in the light. He said they have fellowship one with another, and the blood of his son Jesus cleanses from all sin. The idea of walking in the light, what does that mean? What's that all about? Well, it simply means to walk in harmony or in unison with God's Word. You remember Jesus in John chapter 8, verse 31, when he talked about those who abide in His Word. He said, they're My disciples indeed. You can't separate spiritual wealth from the Word of God. You just can't do that. Because really, the Bible is what feeds the soul. Wasn't it Jesus who said many years ago in battling the tempter, it is written, man shall not live by bread alone, but by every word which proceeds out of the mouth of God. So God's Word has the ability to strengthen and fortify the life. And the assurance is, as long as we are in step with God's Word, we enjoy His cleansing power. Now, that's not to say we're going to be perfect. We all make mistakes. We all say and do things that we regret. And yet, in light of that, here's what John said. If we confess our sins, He's faithful and just to forgive us, to cleanse us from all unrighteousness. The ideal, that is the divine ideal, is that we would rise above sin. Well, why would that be the case? Because as a child of God, we have died to that old way of life. Our life is no longer characterized by a life of sin, habitual sin. But rather, we're striving to the best of our ability to stay in cadence with God and His Word. And so John would say in chapter 2, verse 1, my little children, these things I write to you, that you sin not. But he said, if any man sins, let him know he has an advocate with the Father, Jesus Christ the righteous. So imagine as a child of God, you stumble and fall. And maybe you need the cleansing power, the blood of Christ, to wash away or to remedy that mistake. Well, the picture is painted by John. Here's the Lord Jesus Christ, and He is standing before the bar of heaven. And He is pleading our case to the Father, and the basis upon which we're forgiven is His blood. Now, you remember the Hebrew writer said in chapter 9, verse 22, without the shedding of blood, there is no remission. And yet, as a child of God, to know that we have that cleansing blood at work on a daily basis. Now, there's a second thought here. First, the riches of Gaius, and then what about his reputation? Now, this takes us back again to his walk in Christ. Listen again to what John writes in verse 3. For I rejoiced greatly when brethren came and testified of the truth that is in you, just as you walk in truth. I have no greater joy than to hear that my children walk in truth. So here were people that were speaking in a positive way. We might say that Gaius received a glowing commendation by brethren. And they were saying, this guy, here's a member of the body of Christ, and he is walking according to the precepts of God, walking in truth. Now that's our goal, isn't it? We want to have that same kind of reputation. Though not perfect, we're trying to live a Christian life. We're trying to walk in the light. We're trying to be a light in a darkened world. We want to be salt, that leavening agent for good. So the reputation of Gaius was in many respects stellar. So first and foremost, his walk in Christ again. But then secondly, his work in Christ. Look at verse 5. John said, beloved, you do faithfully whatever you do for the brethren and for strangers who have borne witness of your love before the church. If you send them forward on their journey in a manner worthy of God, he said, you do well, because they went forth for his name's sake, taking nothing from the Gentiles. We therefore ought to receive such, that we might become fellow workers of the truth. And so I think what John is saying here is that not only did he have the reputation of walking in Christ, but he had the reputation as a worker in the kingdom of Christ. Now, apparently there were those who were involved in missionary endeavors. And Gaius, to the best of his ability, was providing some type of hospitality to these people. And so as a result of that, there were those that were bearing witness of his love for the church. In other words, he understood that these people were servants of God and that he could in some small measure minister to their needs. Now you remember in Titus chapter 3 at verse 1, when Paul said, "Be ready unto every good work." He had already prefaced that by talking about God's grace had been lavished upon the human family. And because of that grace and our obedience to the gospel, we are to live a life that is controlled by God and His Word. But down in verse 14, he said we are to be zealous for good works. The picture I have of Gaius is simply this. Here's a guy that financially, physically may not have been doing so well, but here's a guy that has the mindset, I'm going to do whatever I can to advance the cause of Christ. I'm going to try to do my part to help the cause go forward. Now, that being said, what are some things that we could take away from what John said about Gaius? How is it that we, as children of God, living in the 21st century, how can we say when it comes to our soul, all is well? In other words, we're in great shape. You remember Jesus in Matthew chapter 6 taught some very basic fundamental truths that pertain to those who would be his disciples. One of the great lessons was to lay up for ourselves treasures where? Not on earth, but in heaven. In the book of Revelation in chapter 2, the Lord Jesus is surveying the seven churches of Asia, chapters 2 and 3. But in chapter 2, he places the church at Smyrna under his divine microscope. And he said, I know your works, your tribulation, your poverty. But then parenthetically, here's what he says. But you are rich. If you were to describe your relationship to the Lord, your walk in Christ, would you say that you're rich in Christ? In Ephesians 1 verse 3, Paul said, Blessed be the God and Father of our Lord Jesus Christ, who has blessed us with every spiritual blessing in the heavenly places. Every spiritual blessing resides in one place. So what's the point? If you are in Christ, you are incredibly wealthy. You may not know that, but you are. And you know why that is? Because you have the cleansing power of the blood of Jesus, keeping you pardoned from sin. And the only way that we can enjoy forgiveness is through that cleansing blood. And then not only do we have pardon from God, but we enjoy the peace of God. There are people in our world today, they're not at peace. They don't have that sense of calmness, but rather in their mind, they're bearing the load of guilt and shame. We might say the stain and the shame of sin. And yet Paul would say that those of us who have been justified by faith, we have peace with God. And you remember, Paul would say that those of us who are in Christ, we have not only peace with God, we enjoy the peace of God that passes all understanding. And then we enjoy His presence wherever we go. What's the old song? Anywhere with Jesus, I can safely go. So we have pardon from sin, we have peace, we have His presence, we have the assurance that He hears our prayers. And then most of all, we know that we have the hope of life eternal. So why would we want to throw away our riches in Christ for what the world has to offer? One of the things that really ought to stand out, leap out off the page in Hebrews chapter 11, as it relates to the life of Moses. And you think about Moses growing up in the household of Pharaoh, a man that was steeped in wisdom that came from that way of Egyptian life. And yet the Bible says that he chose rather to suffer affliction with the people of God than to enjoy the passing pleasures of sin. You've got to make a choice. Jesus said, "What shall it profit a man if he shall gain the whole world and lose his own soul?" So how then can I ensure that my soul is where it ought to be, that I'm prospering spiritually? Well, number one, I submit to you, we need to associate with the right kind of people. Now look, we live in the world. And many times we work in situations that call for us to be around people that are in the world. Nothing wrong with that. But we do not want to allow the world to encroach upon our spiritual life. I have been in the corporate world, as many of you are. And I have had to be around people at various functions when alcohol was served. I didn't drink, but everybody else was. Did I like that? No, not at all. But because of the nature of my job, I had to be at these functions. Well, what I'm saying is we ought to limit our exposure to people in the world from the vantage point that their influence does not rub off on us. Let me give you an example of what I'm talking about. In 1 Corinthians chapter 15, you remember the Apostle Paul is making the case for the resurrection of Jesus. And basically, in that chapter, he identifies eyewitnesses, those who had seen the Lord Jesus Christ. They could verify it. Then he points out, look, if the resurrection, if it's not a reality, then we're wasting our time. Our faith is vain. Our preaching is vain. We're still in sin. As he would say, we are of all men most pitiable. And so down in verse 32, listen to what Paul said. If the dead are not raised, were there people that were questioning the resurrection? Yes. Were there people that really didn't believe that Jesus had come forth from the tomb on the third day? So Paul said, look, if the dead are not raised, let us eat and drink, for tomorrow we perish. Now what if in the first century you had been associating with people day in and day out that didn't believe in the resurrection? And you finally decided, you know what? This life is all there is. There's nothing on the other side. There's not even another side. So what we need to do, what I need to do, eat and drink, live it up, enjoy life. I mean, after all, when this life's over, it's over. And so Paul said, be not deceived. Evil companionship corrupts good morals. The people that we associate with, if our closest friends are in the world, there's a real danger that we begin acting and thinking like they do. And so we have to guard our spiritual life. We have to guard our soul. Now, many of us, we lock our doors because we want to be safe. We put our money in a safe, again, because we don't want somebody to steal it. We exercise a lot of caution in many, many areas of life. But how sad sometimes that we throw our spiritual life to the wind and fail to understand that the people that we associate with, if we're not careful, can lead us down a road from which we may not recover. Years ago, I remember an older fellow saying to me about another individual that I knew. He said, he's running with a bad crowd. You run with a bad crowd. You run with the devil's people. Don't be surprised when you start acting like the devil and his people. And I think that's what Paul is saying. Listen to what Solomon said. Solomon, renowned for his wisdom. In Proverbs chapter 1 at verse 10, Solomon said, my son, if sinners entice you, do not consent. He goes on to say, the righteous should choose his friends carefully. He that walks with wise men will be wise, but a companion of fools will be destroyed. Sometimes we have the idea that we're Teflon. Nobody can impact us. Nobody can influence us for wrong. Well, that's not always the case. You remember Demas? What was it that caused Demas to lose his faith? The world. So if we're associating with people in the world, is it not the case that maybe their lifestyle could rub off on us? Sure. John said, love not the world, neither the things which are in the world. And the reason is because the world's passing away. So the people that we associate with, go back and look at Acts 2, verse 42. You've got all these people that are obeying the gospel. Some 3,000 people became children of God in the first century. In verse 42, Luke said, and they continued steadfastly in the apostles' doctrine, now note, and in fellowship. They spent time together, didn't they? They tried to associate with, as Peter said, people of like precious faith. Wonder why that is. Wonder why that was the case. Because if I'm associating with people that think like I do, that act like I do, it's going to positively impact my life and my relationship to the Lord. Now there's a second thought here. It has to do with our practices. A minute ago I said that there's a correlation between our wealth in Christ and our walk in Christ. Now John said that he rejoiced because there were those that were acknowledging the fact that Gaius was walking in the truth. And you remember he said, I have no greater joy than to hear that my children walk in truth. So if there's this correlation there, wouldn't it stand to reason that I want to spend time in this book? Think about it like this. Jesus Christ is the ultimate example, isn't he? Didn't Peter say that we have an example that we should follow in his steps, that being Christ? Didn't Paul say, be followers of me, be imitators of me, even as I also am of Christ? In 1 Corinthians chapter 11, verse 1. So I'm trying to imitate the life of Christ. So I don't have the luxury of going to a particular place and sitting down and listening to Jesus talk. I don't have the luxury of seeing him visibly with my eyes. But I can still sit down and study the life of Jesus. I can see his work through the pages of the New Testament. Matthew, Mark, Luke, and John provide us with a biographical sketch of the life of Jesus. Now you remember in Acts chapter 4 when Peter and John had been apprehended, called before the Sanhedrin council, and the Bible tells us that those who were a part of that council, that they said, these men are untrained, uneducated. In other words, they had not been to any type of rabbinical school. They had not sat at the feet of a Gamaliel. They weren't in the same class as a Nicodemus who was identified as a ruler of the Jews. But rather, the Bible says they did take knowledge of one fact. And you know what that was? They had been with Jesus. You want to be more like Jesus? You want to make decisions that will help you and bless you in this life? Then you have the opportunity, the luxury of sitting down every single day and reading about Jesus. The more time you spend with Jesus in Matthew, Mark, Luke, and John, the more Christ-like you're going to become. But that has to become a way of life. Now, are we going to measure up every day? Of course not. There's only one perfect being that I know of, and that was Jesus. And I'm far from that. But I can try to the best of my ability to walk in his footsteps, to try to think like Jesus thought in the first century, to act like Jesus acted in the first century. I mean, it would only stand to reason that if I'm going to be Christ-like in my life, I've got to spend time with the Lord. Now, if I do that, will it bless my life? Sure. Will it enable me to grow spiritually? To become a person of wealth? Yes. But we got to spend time in His Word. As the psalmist said, your Word is a lamp unto my feet, a light unto my pathway. The Bible says in Psalm 1 that the ancient man of God meditated on the law of Jehovah, and he did that day and night. So what about you? There's a third possibility, and that is we spend time in prayer. Go back and just spend some time reading about the prayer life of Jesus. Jesus was sinless. And Jesus, the whole tenor of his life was about pleasing the Father. And yet here's the Son of God, the one who emptied himself, came to earth, robed in human flesh, the God-man, and what's he doing? Time and again we see him on his knees praying to the Father. Now you remember what Jesus said in Luke 18 verse 1? That men ought to always pray and not faint or grow discouraged. How did Jesus offset the difficulties and the troubles that often surrounded him throughout his ministry? One of the things he did, he spent a lot of time on his knees praying to God. Paul would say, continue steadfastly in prayer, or pray without ceasing. And the idea is that we spend time in prayer to God. Now, very quickly, there's one other thought I would share with you. It has to do with our passions in life. What do you enjoy doing more than anything else? I mean, if I were to ask you, what is it that makes you get up in the morning? What is it that really just gets you excited? I mean, this is what I love to do. Well, there's nothing wrong with enjoying secular things, as long as we do not allow those secular things to encroach upon our spiritual life. But you remember what Jesus said in Matthew 6:33, seek first the kingdom of God and His righteousness? If we, in our heart of hearts, determine, you know what, I'm going to seek the Lord, I'm going to seek His kingdom, I'm going to put Him before anything else, will your soul prosper? You know what the answer is? Yes, yes, yes. So I want to close today by asking this question. Is your soul prospering? The beauty of Christianity is it is an individual thing. Now, collectively, we're a part of the same body. We are a body of believers. You control the prosperity or lack thereof of your soul. The old expression, the ball's in your court. It's up to you to determine how well your soul prospers. If you're here today and you're not a Christian, I would encourage you to come to Christ. Jesus paid the ultimate price for sin. And if you want to become one of His followers, if you want to be one of His disciples, you've got to obey the gospel. Do as they did on Pentecost Day. Repent, be baptized. The Bible says the Lord will add you to the church, Acts 2, verse 47. The exhortation is to be steadfast, immovable, always abounding in the work of the Lord. Let me just make this observation very quickly in closing. This past Sunday, one of our

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14: For years, scientists have been studying the association between depression and dementia. As you might expect, the relationship is complicated. But there's this new study out of the UK which found it's not just broad strokes. There are six symptoms of depression that are especially correlated with dementia risk years later. Number one, losing confidence in yourself. Two, not being able to face up to your problems. 3. Not feeling warmth or affection from other people. 4. Feeling nervous and anxious all the time. 5. Not being satisfied with the way tasks are carried out. And finally, 6. Difficulty concentrating. What we could be seeing here is the impact of people becoming less social, or that certain changes in the brain lead to both depression and dementia. But dementia takes longer to manifest. If you notice these symptoms, talk to your doctor about it. I'm Dr. Sanjay Gupta, helping you live a better life.

0: 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Others didn't care that much about.
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9: You ever wonder why the same cold virus makes some people so sick and others not sick at all? Well, according to an interesting new study out of Yale School of Medicine, one key factor is how quickly the cells in their noses, called nasal cells, respond to the virus and contain it. It's called the interferon response, and it can vary for different people. Now, when that response gets inhibited, it can trigger a different reaction, which leads to excessive mucus production and inflammation. In other words, a cold that is a lot more miserable. Of course, there are other factors at play: your genetics, any underlying conditions, immunity from vaccinations or previous infections. If you are trying really hard not to get sick, high-quality masks, they can be very effective. Also, good old-fashioned hand washing. And remember not to touch your face. I'm Dr. Sanjay Gupta, helping you live a better life.
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14: If you open your Bibles to Mark chapter 10, please. We're handling an interesting subject today. We have produced for you in print all of the notes that contain all of the references that we're going to be using today. You check things out, everything thoroughly in light of what I say. If you have disagreement, that's okay. If you have different convictions, that's okay. But check those in light of the scriptures, because we are going to accurately present truth to you today that we can defend from God's word. Years ago, I think it was Ray Stedman in California, who asked an elderly couple, they'd been married for many years, if either one of them had ever thought about getting a divorce in the course of their marriage. And the couple said, no, we haven't thought about getting a divorce. We have thought about murder. Actually, believe it or not, but to the thinking of some, murder is a better alternative than divorce. There was a minister from the South who is now serving life in prison, who actually killed his wife because he said it was not right for him to divorce her. That's how bizarre people get when it comes to this subject. But when we come to this passage, we do come to a passage that deals with the subject of divorce. Jesus had it thrown in his face. He didn't bring it up. He wasn't even talking about it. The religious leaders brought it up. Now let me say at the outset of this that this text does not give us the totality of biblical teaching on the subject of divorce and remarriage. In fact, I'm going to refer to many other references in today's exposition that will give us a pretty good perspective of it. The Apostle Paul really gives us the essence of Grace Age teaching on the topics of divorce and remarriage in 1 Corinthians 7. In fact, this text doesn't even give us the totality of Jesus' teaching on the subject. This passage leaves out some of Jesus' teaching that Matthew records. Matthew recorded on at least two occasions that if you had immorality or infidelity in a marriage, divorce would not be a violation of biblical law, but this is not the particular point of this text. In fact, what Mark is trying to communicate is if one divorces a mate and marries someone else, one has committed adultery and needs the forgiveness of sin that's found in Jesus Christ. That's the point. That's the point of this whole context. In a divorce and remarriage, you have sin. You may as well admit this truth because that is the truth. Now, this is not addressing the matter of forgiveness of sin that is found in Jesus Christ, which is the subtle point of the very context. These people here who are throwing these topics at the Lord Jesus, who are questioning him and criticizing him, would not admit they were sinners. They would not admit that they needed a Savior. They would not admit their own sin, and they needed to believe in him to be saved from their sin. He came into his own received him not. They just would not admit they needed to repent of anything. Now let's set the context for you in this. Jesus has done all that he's done for now more than 2 years. And he's been telling people along the way as he's done these things, I can forgive you from your sins. In spite of that, the people remained, as Jesus said, an unbelieving generation. In fact, he called these people an adulterous, and I don't think that's a coincidence, an adulterous and sinful generation. These people were not about to admit they needed a Savior. They would not admit that Jesus is their Savior. Had these people been willing to come to terms with Jesus Christ, he would have saved them from any sin. He said that. He said that earlier in this very book. I can save you from any sin. Had they just been willing to admit that truth, everything would have been different. But Jesus is on his way to the cross. He's still trying to convince people they're sinners. He's still trying to convince them that they need him as their Savior, and they will not admit it. So he uses here a topic thrown in his face, the subject of divorce, to prove they're sinners. Later in this very chapter, he'll use another subject. It's the subject of greed. And he'll use that as a topic to prove they're sinners. And the point is to show these people, you've all sinned and you need me as a Savior. Now, verse 1 tells us that Christ got up from the comforts of that home in Capernaum, probably Peter's house, where he had been staying, and he went into the region of Judea. He's now heading to Jerusalem to die so that sinners may be saved from their sins. He's crossed the Jordan. As soon as he gets across the Jordan in that Judea region, there are people gathering around him. His reputation had spread. He obviously is teaching on certain topics and subjects. Verse 2 tells us that just as soon as he got into that region, here came some Pharisees to Jesus to test him. Their goal is to trap him. Their goal is to try to back him into a corner so that they can get something on him to perhaps kill him. Their questions are not designed to ascertain truth. Their questions are not designed to actually be legitimate questions that Christ could answer. This is a setup. You know, when you watch the media function in a political year, particularly with one candidate, they ask him questions and it's obvious they're just trying to trap him. They're not interested in really having him discuss something and try to figure out what his position is. They're trying to ruin him. They're trying to trap him. That's what these guys were doing. They were throwing things at Jesus publicly, trying to trap him and destroy him, and they bring up the subject of divorce. And the reason for the question about divorce is not to ascertain truth. And the reason why they bring it up now is because he's in Judea. And in Judea, you have a guy named Herod Antipas, who's controlling this territory. He had just beheaded John because John had dared to speak out against the fact that he was divorced and what he was doing was sinful. And so you'll remember that John was beheaded. And so I'm sure these Pharisees are saying, hey, let's throw that at him. Now that he's in Herod's district, if we can bring up this subject of divorce, perhaps we can get him to do our dirty work and kill Jesus. Now, keep in mind that the purpose of the Old Testament law is to show that we are all sinners. The Old Testament law shows us we're all lawbreakers who deserve the wrath of God. The purpose of the Old Testament law is to show us that we all need a Savior. It's designed to box us in so that we have to turn to Jesus Christ. And this was something these religious leaders completely overlooked. So what they do is they come to Jesus and they said, hey, is it lawful for a man, verse 2, to divorce his wife? They knew the law. They knew those Mosaic divorce passages found in Deuteronomy 21 and Deuteronomy 24 because they bring up Moses. And Jesus will also bring it up in verse 3. What did Moses command? In Deuteronomy 21, Moses said that if a man took a woman for a wife and she displeased him, he could let her go, he could divorce her. In Deuteronomy 24, Moses said if a man married a woman and found some indecency with her, he could divorce her. These Pharisees knew that passage well. They knew both those passages out of the Mosaic law. It's possible they also knew the book of Ezra, where God demanded that certain men divorce their wives in Ezra chapter 10. Now, according to the Mishnah, when this question was fired at Jesus, there were two rabbinical schools of interpretation concerning this topic. You had the Rabbi Hillel, who took a relatively lenient approach, and he said if a wife displeased her husband in any way, he could divorce her. Josephus said that this system taught a man could divorce his wife if she burned his food. So if she made a bad cup of coffee, she didn't keep the house clean, she was moody, argumentative, would not cook him a good meal, he could divorce her. On the other hand, there was a Rabbi Shammai who took a Roman Catholic strict approach, who said there was almost never any reason for divorce. The only reason could potentially be if someone found something totally disgraceful that was going on. So even if a woman were being abused, she needed to just hang in there, hope it would get better, even if she were getting her head bashed in, or if a husband were an addicted drunk or drug addict, there was never a grounds for any divorce. So these Pharisees figure out, we can trap Christ here. We're in Herod's territory. We can throw this subject at him, and we can get him in trouble. So they throw at Jesus, was it lawful for a man to divorce his wife? So when they ask him that, Jesus said in verse 3, well, what did Moses command you? In other words, what does the written word of God have to say about this? Well, in verse 4, they said Moses permitted a man to write a certificate of divorce and send her away. They said, well, Moses permitted divorce. That's what the law says. That's exactly what it says. So in verses 5 to 9, Jesus decides to respond to these Pharisees that are trying to trap him. He says, Moses wrote this command because of the hardness of your heart. Verse 5, but Jesus said to them, because of the hardness of heart, he wrote you this command. Now he's really getting here at much more than just the matter of divorce. He's getting here at the real purpose of the Old Testament law, which would be proved later in this chapter when he addresses the subject of a greedy guy who thought he had done everything in obeying the law. The purpose of the Old Testament law is to show all of us we have a hard heart in some way. That's the purpose of it. That Old Testament law is written to prove that in our relationship with God, our hearts have not been totally and completely pure. This is precisely the point that the people here were not willing to admit. They were not willing to admit they had a heart that wasn't right with God. In fact, God had actually divorced himself from Israel because of the hardness of her heart. I'd like you to go back to Jeremiah, if you would, please. Chapter 3. And notice what we read in Jeremiah chapter 3, verse 1. God says, if a husband divorces his wife and she goes from him, it belongs to another man, will he still return to her? Will not that land be completely polluted? But you are a harlot with many lovers, yet you turn to me, declares the Lord. Now drop down to verse 6. Then the Lord said to me, in the days of Josiah the king, have you seen what faithless Israel did? She went up on every high hill and under every green tree, and she was a harlot there. I thought, after she has done all these things, she will return to me, but she did not return, and her treacherous sister Judah saw it. And I saw that for all the adulteries of faithless Israel, I had sent her away and given her a writ of divorce. Yet her treacherous sister Judah did not fear, but she went and was a harlot also. God basically said, because of the hardness of Israel's heart, I have divorced you, Israel. And by the way, that's interesting because at the present time, he's still divorced from Israel. He's actually married a new bride, the church. And then ultimately, he'll take the church out of here and he'll go back and pick up that program with Israel again. But Jesus is telling these boys the reason why God has this is because of the hardness of your heart. That's why it's in the law. See, the purpose of the law is to reveal that to us. The purpose of the law is to reveal the knowledge of sin to us. So one reason why Moses gave that data in Deuteronomy was to show the fact that people are sinners. Any person who had been divorced could easily or should easily admit that. The problem is most won't. Most are as stubborn as the people of Israel. The second response is God originally made one man and one woman to be married. Verse 6, but from the beginning of creation, God made them male and female. Now I want you to notice who takes credit for the creation of humans, God. Humans did not evolve from apes like Darwin claimed. They were made by God. And we also may observe from this passage that there are only two genders, which should solve bathroom problems, shouldn't it? Now, the fact that God made one man and one woman indicates several things. God did not originally make provisions for polygamy. He did not originally make provisions for divorce. He did not originally make provisions for immorality. He did not originally make provisions for homosexuality. So if you get out into those arenas, other than that, there's sin. This one man, one woman is the way God designed it. Thirdly, marriage is the strongest human relationship in existence. Verse 7, for this reason, a man shall leave his father and mother. The relationship between a husband and wife is so unique in the sight of God that it takes precedence even over any other relationship that is earthly, including father and mother. I have known of marriages that have had real trouble because relatives stick their nose in the relationship. They have no business doing it. I've seen this with parents and in-laws where they just get their nose into things and it wrecks relationships. A marriage relationship is the strongest unit that there is in the mind of God. The fourth response Jesus gives is in marriage, two people become one. He says in verse 8, and the two shall become one flesh. So they are no longer two, but one flesh. And again, notice Jesus brings out the number of marriage. It's two, not three, not four, not five, not six. It's two. And the gender is spelled out. You have a gender of one female and one male. It's not one male and male or female and female. It's one male and one woman. Now, we know this principle was violated many times in Scripture. I mean, the ideal was missed. It was violated by Abraham. He didn't stick to just one. It was violated by David. It was violated by Jacob. It was violated by Solomon. The question here is not who's sinned, but what's right before God. What does the Word of God say? The fifth response is marriage is a union established by God, not to be separated by men. He says in verse 9, what therefore God has joined together, let no man separate. God is sovereign even over bizarre marriage. I can't explain that, but it's true. Why is it that some gal walked into a room, caught your eye. Some guy walked into a room, caught the girl's eye. Why is that? How does all that work? I mean, you have God involved in that process. And even a guy like Samson, who saw a Philistine woman, who he wasn't even supposed to be involved in, God was even overseeing that. But when you have sinful people, they do sinful things, and sometimes a divorce does occur. And by the way, I think verse 9 is a powerful proof of eternal security, because what God has joined together, no man can separate. So when God joins himself to someone who's a believer in Jesus Christ, he will not ever separate himself from that relationship. He joins himself to his people. No one can touch that relationship. No one can pluck a believer out of his hand. He's not fickle like we can be. He's God. And once he's in a relationship with someone, nobody can separate. So Jesus responds to the Pharisees who are trying to set him up on this topic. And in verses 11 to 12, Jesus said, whoever is divorced and remarries, you've got adultery there. You have adultery there against a non-married former mate. That's how God sees it. Matthew says that when Jesus said that, the disciples said, well, then if that's the way it is between a husband and wife that have been divorced, it'd be better for them never to remarry because you have adultery there. Jesus said, no, not everybody can receive that statement. And in fact, it's a gift. Paul would further elaborate on that in 1 Corinthians 7. He said, the ability to not remain single is in fact a gift of God. You have two types of believers. You have those who do have a special gift that they can remain unmarried. You have those who do not have a special gift to remain unmarried, and therefore they need to be married. So you can't just put these blanket rules on everybody because not all people are the same. Now, having analyzed what Jesus said and what the Pharisees did, I would like to ask and answer four questions on this subject. Question number one, are there legitimate reasons for divorce? Let me say at the outset, divorce is never the ideal, but sometimes it really does occur. And let me also say, there are some hardline ministers who will probably disagree with what I'm about to teach you or show you from Scripture, but as I said in my preliminary remarks, everything that I'm going to show you from Scripture is in fact biblical data. One teacher said the only desirable reason that's legitimate for divorce would be if there had been adultery. I think there are five reasons that I can establish from Scripture. Reason number one, adultery. They all start with a word that begins with the letter A. Jesus specifically mentions that two times in Matthew. Now, Mark doesn't mention it, but Jesus picked up on that in Matthew. You can commit adultery physically or mentally, and that's exactly why God divorced himself from Israel. He said that in Jeremiah. You are an adulterous generation, nation. You've been up there worshiping other and united yourself to false deities. Therefore, I've given you a writ of divorcement. I'm divorcing myself from you because you've committed adultery. That's one reason. A second reason is abandonment. Let's go over to 1 Corinthians chapter 7 for a moment. Verse 15. Paul says in 1 Corinthians 7, yet if the unbelieving one leaves, let him leave. The brother or sister is not under bondage in such cases, but God has called us to peace. Paul specifically brings up abandonment here. If an unbelieving mate abandons the marriage, divorces the mate, the person has a right to be married, but only in the Lord. And you know, people can actually live together in a house and they've abandoned their marriage. A wife can refuse to cook or clean or have physical intimacy with her husband. I know of a case in which a wife refused to move when her husband was being relocated for the job. I mean, she was abandoning her commitment to her husband for other people. A husband can abandon his commitment to his wife. He can refuse to work, refuse to provide, refuse to help with certain needs. I mean, there are different ways to abandon someone in a marital relationship, but abandonment is certainly a biblically stated point. I think there's a third reason when a divorce may be legitimate, it's an abuse. I want to be careful with this because this is loosely thrown around. I mean, people say, oh, I'm abused. I'm verbally abused. I don't want to go there, and I certainly don't want to give the license for some loose interpretation of this. I believe divorce is devastating to the children. In fact, I think that's why in the next verses that we'll look at, Lord willing, next Sunday, he brings up the children. When you have a husband and wife and they divorce, it devastates children. I know of a couple of cases, both men and women, where those children have been psychologically scarred and they're adults now. They have lived their life feeling like they weren't worth it because they got caught in the crossfire. So I'm not giving some loose interpretation to this that just sanctions anybody saying, well, I'm abused. But I do believe that when a mate is threatening a wife or children, there is the responsibility that mate has to get out of there and protect especially the children and herself as well, or himself in some cases, because Christ said, don't you hurt a little one. So if someone is in a position to protect little children, we have the responsibility, or a person has the responsibility to do that, and sometimes that could mean divorce. I think there's another reason why a divorce might be legitimate. It's in addiction. When a person is addicted to drugs or alcohol, and that person becomes a threat to a mate or to the children, it's time for drastic action. So you're not talking about someone here who is just interested in talking about what's right before God and getting the life straightened out. This was a person dedicated to the addiction. There's a fifth reason why I think sometimes a divorce could occur, and that would be abomination. If someone were to persist in something that God says is an abomination to him, which is punishable by death, there's no possible way he would expect a mate to stay in that kind of relationship. Let me cite a couple of examples. If one mate got involved in a homosexual relationship, it's an abomination to God, and I believe divorce is an option. In Proverbs chapter 12, and in multiple passages of Scripture, we learn that lying lips are an abomination to God. If a married mate is married to someone who constantly lies and never tells the truth, and the person is never demonstrating integrity toward the mate, I don't believe God expects that mate to stay in that relationship forever. The man responsible for the casinos in Las Vegas was a Jewish American mobster whose name was Bugsy Siegel. He was married and he had two daughters. His wife caught him in so many lies, she couldn't take it anymore. She finally divorced him in 1946. He lied about women. He lied about murder. He lied about his business. She couldn't take it anymore. She lived in constant fear. Now, ultimately, he was shot and killed in 1947. But what's interesting about this is there's a synagogue on the Lower East Side of New York that has a plaque written in English and Hebrew that remembers this guy who was a liar. Frankly, he was an abominable liar. I'm not as rigid as some others might be, because I believe there are times when there are biblical grounds for divorce, and if a divorce occurs, it's not the end of life. It doesn't mean that your relationship with God is all over. Which brings us to the second question. If one has been divorced and has committed adultery, is it forgivable? I mean, let's say you've been divorced, you've committed adultery, is it forgivable? Absolutely yes. Jesus taught he would forgive any sin. That's the point he's trying to communicate to these people here. He's trying to teach them that. The Pharisees were not interested in having their sins forgiven. Abraham was forgiven of adultery. David was forgiven of adultery. A woman taken in adultery was forgiven by Jesus Christ. There was a woman in John who had been married five times and was living with a man. And she gave her life to the Lord and she was forgiven. Many of the Corinthians had been involved in adultery before they believed in Christ, and they were forgiven. You see, God is in the business of cleansing people. He's in the business of cleaning up all kinds of sin messes. That's what he does. That's why Christ is standing here on this earth. He's come to this earth so he can clean up people who've blown it. Which brings us to the third question. If one has been divorced, has there been sin? The answer is yes, there has. The problem is getting people to admit it. But if there's divorce, there's somebody that's been in sin. There's no ifs, ands, or buts. There's been sin. But it's not an unpardonable sin. But there has been sin. Actually, if we could see it from God's perspective, there's probably been hard-hearted sin on both sides of the relationship. And to know exactly how God sees it, you'd have to be God. We're not in any position to analyze all of these things. If, for example, one mate refuses conjugal activity to his or her mate, and that mate gets involved with someone else, who sinned? Well, you'd say, well, the person who got involved with someone else sinned. Yeah, but what about the fact that the person was denying what the Scripture says should have been that other person's right? Who sins? I mean, we're in no position to call that. It's been my observation, generally speaking, that we have no perfect people here, and we have no perfect relationships here. So when you take two people and you put them into a relationship, sometimes you have culpability on both sides. Which brings us to the fourth question. If a person has been divorced, does he or she ever have the right to remarry, or do they have to remain single all of their lives? Now, I know some ministers will not marry someone who has been divorced because they don't know the biblical answer to this question. The biblical answer to this question is no. And the biblical answer to the question is found in 1 Corinthians 7. So I'd like you to go over there, please. 1 Corinthians 7. This is exactly what Paul was addressing here. Somebody had been divorced. And he says in 1 Corinthians 7, verse 27, "Are you bound to a wife? Do not seek to be released. Are you released from a wife? Do not seek a wife. But if you marry, you've not sinned." Do you see that?
10: don't go out and get divorced, but if you are divorced, if you marry, you haven't sinned. So does a person have to remain single their entire life if they've ever been through this? The answer is no, no. Marriage is a good thing. It's something that's been established by God. Now, these religious leaders who are asking Jesus these things, they're not interested in knowing what I just said to you. They weren't interested in knowing truth. They weren't interested in having their sins forgiven because they would not biblically admit they'd sinned. And they were not about to biblically admit that Christ was their only Savior who could save them from their sins. The question is, will you admit it? Will you admit what they wouldn't admit? That we are all sinners. We all need a Savior to be saved from our sins. Now, perhaps you're here today, you've been divorced. Perhaps you're here today, you've been involved in some real perverted stuff. Perhaps you are here today, you've committed adultery. You know why Jesus was here? You know why he came here? He came here to go to that cross to save you, to cleanse you. And when you believe on him, he will save you and use you. That is grace. May we pray.
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terrible, but never mind. The movie was fun, and it did have a point. The scene that keeps coming back to mind for me is toward the end of the movie when God is leaving, job is over, and John, who has come to like God very much and would like to have a relationship, asks, "Can we talk sometimes?" God, in the person of George Burns, replies, "You talk. I'll listen." But you know all too well that when God is out of sight, he's out of mind, and believing that he listens requires an element of faith. And we know that some relationships, well, some relationships are closer than others. Just how close do you have to be to call it a relationship? And is the relationship horizontal, as between friends, or is it vertical, between master and servant? And maybe this is where some of us come up short. We believe in God. We even practice our faith. But we have stopped short of relationship. We are what someone called assenting believers. We believe. We assent to the idea of Jesus. We assent to the existence of Jesus. But as far as entering a relationship, not quite. Single women nowadays are familiar enough with men who seem to be utterly unable to make a commitment. They may go together for some time, but the man never manages to pop the question. Or the man may consent to what is loosely called a relationship, but still makes nothing more than a temporary commitment. Maybe to sharing Diggs' apartment, maybe to sharing their budget for a while. But a real commitment, a real relationship, not anytime soon. Maybe this is the case with some of us. We are happy to have dates with God. We'll even pray to God, and we'll even go to church. But we can't make a commitment. We aren't able to bond. At the Last Supper, Jesus said some things to his disciples that I think bear some thought. After he had washed their feet on that night, he said, "Do you know what I've done to you? You call me Master and Lord, and you say, well, for so I am." What Jesus is describing is a committed relationship. Nothing had been done to formalize the relationship. It had simply grown over time. Master is used here in the sense of a teacher. Lord as one who is in authority. They had accepted him as their rabbi, their master, and as their Lord. He was the authority in their lives. Now, this is a well-recognized relationship, teacher and student, master and disciples. An assenting believer has not achieved that relationship. He has not decided that he will arrange, direct, and govern his life according to the teachings of Jesus. He does not study the law with Jesus to educate his conscience. He does not ask himself, what would Jesus do in that situation? Or, even more important, what did Jesus say I should do in this situation? Here we speak of a life linked to God in the person of Jesus Christ. It isn't mystical. There's nothing mysterious about it. It doesn't involve speaking in tongues or falling on the floor in holy laughter. What it means is, when you face life situations, you respond as one who is related to God. You are his family, and you don't want to bring disgrace on the family name. You commit to obedience to God, but you do more than that. You enter a relationship. Later, on that same night, Jesus said something else that very likely surprised his disciples. He said, "This is my commandment." You'll find this in the 15th chapter of John. "This is my commandment, that you love one another as I have loved you. Greater love has no man than this, that a man lay down his life for his friends." You are my friends if you do whatever I command you. Starting now, I'm not going to call you servants, because a servant doesn't know what his Lord is doing. I've called you friends from now on, for all things that I have heard of my Father, I have made known to you. Now, it's surprising that there is this

0: distinction between kinds of relationships. And it's probably even more surprising in a way that a man could enter into the second aspect of this relationship, that of friend with God. One relationship, master and servant. The other is a relationship between friends. Now, Jesus said more about this than I think many people realize. He said in John 14, "Whatever you ask in my name, I will do it, that the Father may be glorified in the Son. If you ask anything in my name, I will do it." Now, you know, I've heard preachers cite this scripture, and I think it's one of the reasons why we end our prayers in Jesus' name, although that's not really what the connection is. He said, "If you ask anything in my name, I'll do it." Wonderful, isn't it? Well, how come he doesn't? Because, in fact, he doesn't. Not just on the basis of ending your prayer in Jesus' name. Well, perhaps some of the reason is in what follows on the heels of this. "If you shall ask anything in my name, I will do it. If you love me, you keep my commandments." Well now, this sounds more like a deal, a covenant, than it does just like a promise. It describes a relationship of absolute trust. And it serves to underline an important point. There is no such thing as a one-sided relationship. You can't have a relationship with someone who won't commit to you. And some women these days, and particularly the women, seem to get this figured out. They can't have a relationship with a man who won't commit. They shouldn't assume it. Some people try to make it that way, and they end up getting badly hurt. But now listen to this. How many people do you know that you would trust with this kind of promise? "Whatever you ask, anything, I'll do it." Frankly, I don't know many. But did you notice? This has to be understood as part of a two-sided relationship. It's what relationship is all about. Mutual trust, mutual commitment. And it's also about being connected. This isn't lost on Jesus or on his disciples, because in the 15th chapter of John, he started out the chapter by saying, "I am the true vine. My Father is the husbandman. Every branch in me that doesn't bear fruit, he takes away. Every branch that bears fruit, he purges it, that it may bring forth more fruit." Now, you don't have to know an awful lot about horticulture to know what it means to say that one is a vine, the others are the branches. They are connected, and it's a mutually, well, not exactly mutually dependent, but it is a dependent relationship. Not only that, but you don't have to know an awful lot to realize that the pruning of a branch, the trimming away of unnecessary sprigs and what have you, is also essential. "Now, you are clean," he says, "through the word that I have spoken in you. Abide in me and I in you." We have to stay connected. The branch cannot bear fruit of itself except it abide in the vine, and you're not going to either unless you abide in me. I'm the vine. You're the branches. He that abides in me and I in him, all the same brings forth much fruit. For without me, you can do nothing. Our relationship is connected. "Now, if a man abide not in me, he'll be cast forth like a branch and will wither. Men gather them up and cast them into the fire and they're burned. But if you abide in me and my words abide in you, you shall ask what you will and it shall be done to you." Now, I think it's important to understand something else. The relationship that Jesus is describing on this occasion is not one of a groveling underling. The relationship offered is one where man stands upright as a friend of God and enables a man to be bold before God. Like the writer of Hebrews wrote, "Seeing we have a great high priest that's passed into the heavens, Jesus Christ, the Son of God, let's hold fast our profession." Hebrews 4. Verse 15, "We don't have a high priest who cannot be touched with the feelings of our infirmities, but was in all points tempted like we are, yet without sin. We have a high priest who can be touched. Let us therefore come boldly to the throne of grace. Let's stand up and come in here. We don't have to grovel. We don't have to crawl on our hands and knees across acres of glass. We can stand up and walk in, that we can obtain mercy and find grace to help in time of need. That's what it means to be a friend. Stay with me, and I'll introduce you to the archetype of a friend of God.
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0: There is one singular man in the Bible who is called a friend of God. James, in his New Testament epistle, said, "Abraham believed God, and it was imputed to him for righteousness, and he was called the friend of God." What an accolade. How did this friendship get started? I suppose, like most friendships get started, it started with an invitation, a calling, if you will, coupled with a promise. It's almost as though God came along and said, "Let's make a deal." The Lord had said to Abram, this is Genesis chapter 12, "Get out of your country, from your kindred, from your father's house, unto a land that I will show you. And here's the deal. I will make you a great nation. I will bless you. I will make your name great. And you will be a blessing." I mean, you will be so great, you will be a blessing to everybody that is around you, close to you, or passes through your property. "I will bless them that bless you. I will curse him that curses you. In you shall all families of the earth be blessed." Abraham said, "What have I got to do?" He says, "Get out of your home. Leave your country. Go where I want you to go." So Abraham departed as the Lord had spoken to him. Lot went with him. And here's the kicker. Abram was 75 years old when he started on this journey. Age 75, and he sets out to make a new life. It was the beginning of a beautiful friendship. So you'll understand what this was like. There's an incident in the 18th chapter of Genesis that develops it a little further. The Lord appeared to Abram in the plains of Mamre. Abraham was sitting in his tent door in the heat of the day. And he looked, and there were three men standing opposite him. And when he saw them, he got up and ran to meet them from the tent door and bowed himself toward the ground. Now, I don't know that at this point he quite understands who they are. This is Middle Eastern hospitality. There's nothing particularly unusual about that. But then he says, "My Lord, if now I have found favor in your sight, don't go away. Let me get a little water. Wash your feet, rest yourselves under the tree. I'll get some food, some bread, and we'll have a meal. And after that, you can pass on, because I think that's why you've come to your servant." And they said, "Go ahead, do what you said." Now, one of these three men will be seen to be God himself, although that is not immediately apparent. The men are on an unpleasant mission, a mission that will finally result in the destruction of Sodom. Why did God stop here? Only one answer presents itself, and it's not because it was along the way. Abraham was his friend. He wanted to visit. But I think there was more to it than that. They did then what friends tend to do. They sat down and they ate together. Abraham went in quickly, told Sarah, "Make ready some food, knead the bread, make unleavened cakes." He ran to the herd, got a calf, came back and set a meal fit for a king before all of them, and he stood by them as a good host while they ate. And as they sat there, they said to him, "Where's Sarah?" He said, "Oh, she's in a tent." And he said, "I will certainly return to you according to the time of life. And lo, Sarah, your wife, shall have a son. I'm going to come back. And when I come back, Sarah's going to have a boy. Now, Sarah is standing back in the tent door behind him. Abraham and Sarah were old, and to use the scriptural reference, were well stricken in age. And it ceased to be with Sarah after the manner of women. She'd passed menopause. And she laughed within herself, saying, now, at this age, I'm going to have pleasure, especially considering my Lord, that is Abraham, being old also. She thought that was funny. And the Lord said to Abraham, ah, now we know who it is that's talking. Actually, it names him. It says, and Yahweh said to Abram, why'd Sarah laugh, saying of a surety I'll bear a child when I am old? Is anything too hard for Yahweh? At the time appointed, I will return to you according to the time of life, and Sarah shall have a son. And Sarah quite naturally denied, oh, I didn't laugh. He was afraid. He said, oh, no, you did laugh. To me, the incident is altogether charming. You know, a remark is made. He decides, I think this woman needs a baby, and I'm going to give her one. I don't care how old she is. And she thinks this is funny, and then she denies it. She laughs. Oh, yes, you did. It's the kind of thing that goes back and forth between friends all the time, except that most of us can't cause a woman to have a baby when she's over 70 years old. Well, all this pleasant little byplay aside, the men rose up, looked towards Sodom, and Abraham walked along with them to bring them on the way. It's an old custom among friends. We don't sit in our recliner and tell our friends, well, I'll see you later, and let them find their own way out. We walk with them to the door. We stand outside while they get in their car, and we watch them drive away, waving at them. And in this case, they walked with them a little ways. And now we come to what was probably the purpose of the stopover in the first place. The Lord said, shall I hide from Abraham what I'm about to do? Abraham is going to become a great and mighty nation. All the nations of the earth shall be blessed in him. And I know him. I know that he will command his children and his household after him. I know that they will keep the way of the Lord to do justice and judgment, that the Lord may bring upon Abraham everything he has promised him. So I better, I think, tell him. Now, I think what's going on here is it was important that Abraham, because he was God's friend, know what was about to happen, know why it was going to happen, know that God did it, and it wasn't just bad luck for Sodom and Gomorrah. He needed to understand it so he could tell his children, so he could tell his household, so they could pass it on for generation after generation. This is what God did in this particular circumstance. And so he looked at Abraham and he said, because the cry of Sodom and Gomorrah is great, because their sin is very grievous, I will go down now and see whether they have done altogether according to the cry of it which has come unto me, and if not, I will know. You know, you don't stand off afar and render this kind of judgment. You go and you face it. And it was important to God to know that Abraham knew what he was doing and that Abraham knew it was just. After all, Abraham was his friend. They had a relationship. It was a give-and-take relationship. Well, the men that were with him, they turned their faces and went on walking on toward Sodom. But Abraham lingered before the Lord. And he drew near and said, will you also destroy the righteous with the wicked? What if there are 50 righteous in the city? Will you also destroy and not spare the place for the sake of the 50 righteous that are therein? Now, it's not hard to figure out what Abraham was thinking. His nephew Lot lived in that town, and he was concerned about him and his wife and his children. His daughters had husbands. He says, that's far from you to do after this, to slay the righteous with the wicked. That's not like you. If the righteous should be like the wicked, that's far from you. Shall not the judge of all the earth do right? Wow. Now that is a very strong statement for a mortal man to be making to God. That's not like you. And the Lord said, no, no. If I find 50 righteous people in the city, I'll spare the whole place for the sake of 50 righteous people. Well, they talked it all the way down to 10 righteous people. He says, I will not destroy if I can find 10 righteous people in Sodom. And he went his way. Abraham, I think, probably thought he had gotten far enough down. He was wrong. I've sometimes said that you and I should probably get on our knees every day and thank God for the 10 righteous people in this country that are keeping the rest of us alive. You see, being a friend conveys certain privileges. Abraham, who was worried about Lot, presumed to make his case. It was the privilege of a friend to make it. It was an obligation of God as a friend to listen to it and respond to it. Is it possible for modern man to have that kind of relationship with God? We'll talk about that after this short break.
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0: Is it possible for modern man to have the kind of relationship with God that Abraham had, to be a friend of God? Sure it is. Jesus has made it so. He called his disciples, he called them his friends, and he took a step to confirm that they were his friends. He was aware that the answer John Denver got in the movie would be unsatisfying. You talk, I'll listen. That is a pretty thin relationship. So Jesus entered covenant with his new friends. While they were eating the Last Supper, Jesus took bread, gave thanks, broke it, and gave it to his disciples, saying, Here, take, eat. This is my body. Then he took the cup and gave thanks and offered it to them, saying, Drink from it, all of you. This is my blood of the covenant, which is poured out for many for the forgiveness of sins. Now, I think most people who are assenting believers in Jesus Christ, who call themselves Christians, understand and believe in the blood sacrifice of Jesus Christ. They understand that he died in our place. They understand that he shed his blood. The hymnals we sing are just full of songs. They're all over the place about the blood. There's power in the blood. Are you washed in the blood? So we understand the blood of Jesus Christ that is poured out for the forgiveness of sins. What is sometimes forgotten is that it is the blood of the covenant. Now, a covenant is a relationship, a new relationship being established between people who are otherwise not related. Now, we really have in our own tradition that we know about the idea of a blood covenant. American Indians have a thing called blood brotherhood, where let's say two men will cut themselves, they'll let their blood grow together, and they will therefore become blood brothers. They then take on all the obligations of kinship. It is a new relationship. Well, in ancient times, the Semitic peoples had something similar. There, they would actually shed a little bit of their blood, put it in a cup, give it to the other fellow. Then they would drink one another's blood and thereby become blood brothers. That practice passed away and came more to the sacrificial meal, where they would kill an animal, sacrifice the animal, shed its blood, and they would then share the meat, the flesh of the animal, and then they would eat it, thereby creating a covenant or a deal between them. And so here, on the Last Supper, Jesus gives bread to his disciples and said, Take this and eat it. This is my body. Here's the cup. Drink from it, all of you. This is my blood of the covenant. We are entering, fellows, a new relationship. Now, the relationship with God can seem rather distant at times. How does God talk to man? How does he actually communicate with us? Because we sit here and hear God say, well, you talk, I'll listen. That sounds good up to a point. But sometimes we would really like to hear what God has to say. And that brings to mind a parable of Jesus, the parable of Lazarus and the rich man. It's found in Luke, the 16th chapter. There was a certain rich man, clothed in purple and fine linen, who dined sumptuously every day. There was a poor beggar named Lazarus, who himself lay at the gate, and he ate the crumbs from the rich man's table, and the dogs licked his sores. To make a long story short, later on in all of this, because the rich man is in flame and in torment, he calls upon Abraham, who sees him there with Lazarus. He said, send Lazarus to my brothers, lest they come to this terrible place. And Abraham said, no, I don't need to send them Lazarus. They have Moses and the prophets. Let them hear them. He said, no, no, Father Abraham, if one went to them from the dead, they would repent. And he said, no. If they won't listen to Moses and the prophets, they will not be persuaded, though one rose from the dead. This is Jesus now telling us, if we won't listen to Moses and the prophets, there's hardly any point in having anything else to say. Because, you see, God has already had rather a lot to say to man. I don't know how a person could possibly have a relationship with someone he doesn't know. So having been invited by God to listen to him, to Moses and the prophets, why don't we listen to what he has to say and only then tell him what we have to say? I'm Ronald Dart.
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0: On today's program, Lasser Bradley Jr. continues with the second portion of a message from Joshua chapter 11, focusing on the themes of judgment and mercy. In the first part, we saw how God's judgment was carried out and the importance of obeying His word fully. Today, we turn to the deeper application, what these truths mean for us, and the call to repentance in light of God's holiness. And now, with the conclusion of the sermon, Judgment and Mercy, here is Lasser Bradley Jr.
1: Chapter 28 of Deuteronomy, verse 15. But it shall come to pass, if thou wilt not hearken unto the voice of the Lord thy God, to observe to do all of his commandments and his statutes, which I command thee this day, that all these curses shall come upon thee and overtake thee. Cursed shalt thou be in the city, cursed shalt thou be in the field, cursed shalt thou be thy basket and thy store. Verse 20. The Lord shall send upon thee cursing, vexation, and rebuke in all that thou settest thine hand unto for to do, until thou be destroyed, and until thou perish quickly because of the wickedness of thy doings. I'm going to deal with you. I've favored you, I've blessed you, but if you turn aside, if you rebel against me because of the wickedness of your doings, you're going to perish off the land. Whereby thou hast forsaken me, the Lord shall make the pestilence cleave unto thee until he have consumed thee off the land whither thou goest to possess it. Verse 59. Then the Lord will make thy plagues wonderful, and the plagues of thy seed, even great plagues and of long continuance, and sore sicknesses and of long continuance. Moreover, he will bring upon thee all the diseases of Egypt, the very things that you thought you were now able to avoid, I will bring upon you. The diseases from the land of Egypt, I'm going to send these plagues upon you, the things of which you were afraid, and they shall cleave unto you. Now, in this chapter, there are 54 verses that describe the curses, one after another. Cursed shall thou be in the morning, cursed shall thou be in the evening. Cursed shall thou be in the city, cursed shall thou be in the field. On and on. The curses are enumerated. Now, when we read in these passages of Scripture about the plagues that God was going to bring upon the people in that day, and the curses that he said he would send, I can't help but think about COVID-19 today. I'm certainly not able to interpret all that God is doing, but to ignore the fact that there has been such a worldwide plague to come upon us in this day would be folly. We need to know that God is in control. This didn't just slip up. It didn't just happen. God's not surprised by it. He's in absolute control. So obviously there is a reason for it. As I say, I wouldn't attempt to judge the details, because very quickly you can come to some wrong conclusions. Just like those who came to Jesus and said, what about those upon whom the Tower of Siloam fell? 18 people were killed. What about them? Were they more wicked than anybody else? And Jesus says, I tell you, except ye repent, ye shall all likewise perish. In other words, it wasn't their place to be determining what the purpose of God was in the destruction of those 18 people. You don't want to make the mistake that the friends of Job made when they repeatedly confronted him and said, Job, you couldn't have all this trouble if there wasn't some deep sin and God is dealing with you because of it. That wasn't the case. So you want to be careful and not form an opinion and make a judgment that's without foundation. At the same time, it must be recognized that God often has displayed his displeasure by sending plagues, various curses and crises. And certainly it is our prayer that this great trouble will be a wake-up call to many. You hear all the talk about what the medical community is doing, what research is being done to be able to combat this disease, and that's all well and good. I'm in favor of that. But I don't hear much said about the need to call upon the living God to intervene, to give those researchers the wisdom they need, to give special guidance to those in the medical field, to remove the plague if it could be God's will, to know that we're dependent upon Him. What a day it would be if repentance could be seen across the land. Just as much as when Jonah went to Nineveh and called upon him to repent. It was a wicked city. And what did they do? Heard the prophet, believed his message, and repented. How wonderful if we could see repentance today and a cry out to God for His mercy. Now, during these Old Testament times when God was sending judgment and plagues, there was always a call to repent. Book of Jeremiah records in detail some of the troubles that came because of the sins of the people. But in chapter 3, verse 22, he says, "Return, ye backsliding children, and I will heal your backslidings." That word return is found numerous times. Return, you've gone the wrong direction. You're moving in the wrong direction. Come back. Return. Ezekiel. Chapter 18, verse 21 says, "But if the wicked will turn from all his sins that he hath committed and keep my statutes and do that which is lawful and right, he shall surely live and not die." So while God sends trouble, curses, plagues upon the wicked, and sometimes upon his people because of their disobedience, he says, if they return, if they come back, and do that which is lawful and right, they shall not die. Ezekiel 33:11. "Say unto them, as I live, saith the Lord, I have no pleasure in the death of the wicked." So don't get the idea that God is arbitrarily just deciding, I want to send a little trouble over here. I want to send some judgment over there. No, he says, "I have no pleasure in the death of the wicked, but that the wicked turn from his way and live. Turn ye from your evil ways, for why will ye die, O house of Israel?" Here's the call to repent. Hosea chapter 13, verse 1. "O Israel, return to the Lord thy God, for thou hast fallen by thine iniquity." And then verse 4, same chapter, "I will heal their backslidings." I told you at the beginning of this message, we're going to talk about judgment and mercy. And you may have been wondering, where's the mercy? Well, here is some mercy right in the midst of all this judgment. He says, "I will heal their backslidings. I will love them freely, for mine anger is turned away from him." Why is it turned away? Because the people said, "We will return. We're going to come back to the Lord. We're acknowledging our sin." Yes, we're talking about judgment and mercy, but this is abundant mercy. When the Lord says, "I will heal their backslidings." But you know, judgment is not just a message of the Old Testament. I've heard people say this, "Well, it troubles me. I think that the God that is depicted in the New Testament differs from the God that I see in the Old Testament." Some people have been so blatantness to say, "I don't like the Old Testament God." But my friends, the God of the Old Testament is the God of the New Testament. There's but one true and living God. And he has still declared that judgment is to come. John the Baptist comes on the scene in Matthew chapter 3, verse 7. "But when he saw many of the Pharisees and Sadducees come to his baptism, he said unto them, O generation of vipers, who hath warned you to what? Flee from the wrath to come." John the Baptist is talking about wrath. He's talking about judgment. "Bring forth therefore fruits meet for repentance." He was bold. He was courageous. He was filled with the Spirit of God. He talks about God's wrath and calls upon these to repent. Matthew chapter 4, verse 17. From that time, Jesus began to preach and say, "Repent, for the kingdom of heaven is at hand." Jesus said some wonderfully precious, comforting things while he was here. But he also spoke sternly to the self-righteous Pharisees, to the hypocrites of his day. And here he's calling on men to repent. And the reason to repent is because if there is not repentance, there will be judgment. And then Jesus also speaks these words in John chapter 3 and the 30th verse. "He that believeth on the Son hath everlasting life. And he that believeth not on the Son shall not see life, but what? The wrath of God abideth on him." See, there is no neutral position. Somebody might say, "Well, I don't believe on Jesus, but I'm not against him. I'm just neutral." You can't be neutral. There's only two categories in that verse. The one that believes has eternal life. The one who doesn't has the wrath of God on him. God's wrath. Well, just as John the Baptist preached repentance and Jesus came on the scene preaching repentance and speaking about the wrath of God, it was continued by the apostles. And so when Paul went to Mars Hill in Acts chapter 17 and the 30th verse, he says, "In the times of this ignorance, God winked at, but now commandeth all men everywhere to repent." Why should they repent? Because they're sinners, because they have violated God's law, because he hath appointed a day in which he will judge the world in righteousness by that man whom he hath ordained, whereof he hath given assurance unto all men, in that they hath raised him from the dead. So that was the message of the apostles. And if we're going to be faithful in preaching the messages that were preached in New Testament times, we have to preach it too. Calling on men to repent. And the failure to repent means that there are consequences. Judgment will come. Paul describes that in vivid detail in the book of 2 Thessalonians, chapter 1, beginning with verse 7. "And to you who are troubled, rest with us, when the Lord Jesus shall be revealed from heaven with his mighty angels in flaming fire." What a sight. In flaming fire, taking vengeance on them that know not God and that obey not the gospel of our Lord Jesus Christ, who shall be punished with everlasting destruction from the presence of the Lord and from the glory of his power. You see, that's not something that we've unearthed in the Old Testament that has long been ignored. This is in one of the epistles that Paul is writing to a New Testament church. He's telling him that there's coming a time when Jesus Christ comes back. It'll be a glorious time. The next verse goes on to talk about those that will admire him, those who have faith in him, those who are his children, who rejoice and find comfort in his coming. But to these who have not obeyed the gospel and do not know God, he's coming in fire and with great judgment. Revelation chapter 6. Verse 15, "And the kings of the earth and the great men and the rich men and the chief captains and the mighty men and every free man hid themselves in the dens and in the rocks of the mountains and said to the mountains and rocks, fall on us and hide us from the face of him that sitteth on the throne and from the wrath of the Lamb." We like to think about that Passover lamb representing Jesus. The lamb was slain and its blood was put on the doorpost so that the death angel passed over. We know that without the shedding of blood, there is no remission. We like to hear John the Baptist as he preached saying, "Behold the Lamb of God, which taketh away the sin of the world." But here we read that the lamb comes with wrath. "For the great day of his wrath is come, and who shall be able to stand?" That's a dreadful thing to think about, is it not? To think that all kinds of people, great men, rich men, chief captains, mighty men, free men, they're hiding. They're calling for the rocks to fall on them. It's a dreadful thing because they're exposed to the wrath of the Lamb. People who scoffed at the gospel of Jesus Christ. People who say, I don't need a Savior. People who say, I don't believe there is a God. They'll be in horrendous fear when the wrath of the Lamb is exposed. Well, when you hear of God's wrath, you hear of God's hatred for sin, you hear of His judgments, does it not make you realize, I need mercy and grace? I need a Savior. I don't want to be exposed to that wrath. I don't want to be in a position where I'm calling for the rocks and the mountains to fall on me. I know that if it were left to me to make things right with God, I couldn't possibly do it because I'm a sinner. God demands perfection and I don't come close. I need a Savior. And Jesus Christ is the one and only Savior. He's described as the friend of sinners. No other name given under heaven whereby we must be saved. And therefore, there is hope in Him. Hebrews chapter 9, verse 26. But now, once in the end of the world, hath He appeared to put away sin by the sacrifice of Himself. You see, sin is the problem. We're born with a sinful nature. We commit sin. We're alienated from God. We're the enemies of God. Sin separates us. Sin is that by which we're condemned and on the basis of which we would be ruined, lost forever. But Jesus Christ appeared to put away sin by the sacrifice of Himself. He was that Lamb of God that laid down His life so that with the shedding of His blood, the Passover is a reality for us, that we're passed over and judgment does not befall us if we're in Christ. Hebrews 10:17 says, their sins and iniquities will I remember no more. The vivid description of the sins of the Canaanites, the sins of God's own people when they strayed in later years, are indeed horrendous. And if you have a clear sight of yourself and you think about sins of omission, sins of commission, you know I'm a sinner in the sight of God. But here's the blessing of mercy. Here's the blessing of His grace. Their sins and iniquities will I remember no more. Now we read earlier that God will not at all acquit the wicked. So He doesn't just ignore it. He doesn't just overlook things. But the sin debt is paid. Justice is met. Jesus Christ paid the price that no man could ever have paid. But He was the perfect, spotless Lamb of God and paid the price for us. Their sins will I remember no more. What a blessing. What mercy that is. And then we find reference to the rest. We read at the beginning, the 23rd verse of Joshua chapter 11, which essentially says, so Joshua took the whole land and the land rested from war. What a blessing. The war was over. He could rest. Well, there's reference to that in the New Testament. Hebrews chapter 4, reading the 8th verse. For if Joshua, says in our translation, if Jesus, but the meaning is Joshua, if Jesus or Joshua had given them rest, they would not have afterward have spoken of another day. In other words, if the only rest involved was the rest that was enjoyed after those 7 years of battles, and now the people are enjoying peace in the land. If that was all, there would not have been mention of another day. But there remaineth therefore a rest to the people of God. For he that is entered into rest, he also hath ceased from his own works as God did from his. Well, I believe there's a twofold rest. There's a rest now as we rest in Jesus Christ. Jesus said in Matthew 11:28, "Come unto me, all ye that labor and are heavy laden, and I will give you rest." That burdened sinner, laden with a sense of his own guilt, burdened down, knowing he can't remedy the situation by his own action or by his own works. But Jesus says, "Come unto me. I will give you rest." You cease from your own works, your own effort, and you rest in him. And then there's a lot of laboring that goes on just in contending with the challenges of life. There are always problems to solve, conflicts to settle. Life can become very wearisome at times, but we can find rest even now during the days of our sojourn by resting in him. "Come unto me, I will give you rest." And then there is an eternal rest yet to come. A rest that'll be uninterrupted, perfect peace forever. Revelation 14, the 13th verse, "And I heard a voice from heaven saying unto me, Write, blessed are the dead which die in the Lord from henceforth. Yea, saith the Spirit, that they may rest from their labors, and their works do follow them." Oh, the labor here is sometimes difficult. You're fighting a battle. We're told to put on the whole armor of God that you may stand against the wiles of the devil. That's a battle that you're engaged in every day. If you forget about it, you're not prepared for the battle. One of his fiery darts are going to strike you. And so it's an ongoing matter to be prepared to face the enemy, being constantly reminded, I have an enemy. The world is my enemy. The flesh is my enemy. The devil is my enemy. I need to be prepared to meet them. Running that race. Run the race with patience. So I'm tired. I've been running this race for a long time. And I'm weary. I'm discouraged. How can I keep going? But by the grace of God, you can find the strength that's necessary. And remember that your labor is not in vain in the Lord. Finally, it says, their works are ended. Yes, blessed are the dead that die in the Lord. They rest from their labors, and their works do follow them. It said, "He being dead yet speaketh," so that one who has lived a godly life, serving the Lord, their works do follow them. But they come to rest. And the rest and peace over there is forever. You may have some days when you enjoy a particularly close fellowship with the Lord. Sometimes they just say, "Lord, I can't even understand the peace and rest that I feel at this moment, but I know it's from thee." And you rejoice in that. But it's soon disrupted by the changing circumstances of life, and you don't have that degree of rest every day, but there is that day of rest. What a contrast we see in the book of Revelation. Chapter 20, verse 10 says that the devil and the false prophets are cast into the lake of fire and brimstone and tormented day and night. But chapter 21, verse 3 says, "I heard a great voice out of heaven saying, Behold, the tabernacle of God is with men, and he shall dwell with them, and they shall be his people, and God himself shall be with them." Oh, what a contrast. Here's a joyous scene. Here's a place of peace that will last forever. God himself shall be with them and be their God. And God shall wipe away all tears from their eyes, and there shall be no more death, neither sorrow nor crying, neither shall be any more pain, for the former things are passed away. Isn't that wonderful to anticipate? That great time to look forward to in the presence of the Lord with Him forever. When the burdens get heavy now, when the way is difficult and discouragements come, let's remember we're just pilgrims passing through. We're looking to that eternal city where we will be with Him forever, where God dwells with His people. Judgment and mercy. The people of Canaan were judged because they were idolaters. They were great sinners. They were guilty of terrible abominations. And we're all sinners by nature and justly condemned. So we need grace. And that grace only comes through Jesus Christ, and He's described as being full of grace, adequate grace to meet our situation. Now, outside of Christ, there is no refuge from judgment. Judgment will come. But in Him, in Jesus Christ, there is safety, there's peace, there's rest forever. What a wonderful Savior we have.

0: As we've heard today, God is both a God of mercy and a God of judgment. 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
6: A better life with Dr. Sanjay Gupta.
7: If you are the parent of an infant, it can be really hard to find baby foods that are truly healthy for your child. According to a new study out of UNC Chapel Hill, almost three quarters of baby foods are ultra-processed and may contain additives that are linked to potential health problems later in life. The study's lead author said, what shocked her was that the top ingredient in 71% of these baby foods wasn't a fruit or vegetable, it was one or more additives that babies' guts are not fully developed enough to be able to handle. Eating the right food at this stage of life is so important because this is when children begin developing dietary preferences for the rest of their lives. So take the extra time to look at the ingredient labels on the foods you are buying. You're going to want short lists and also ingredients that you recognize. I'm Dr. Sanjay Gupta, helping you live a better life.
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5: If you're someone who isn't super active, just thinking about the amount of exercise you're supposed to get every week can feel daunting. 75 minutes of vigorous exercise, 150 minutes of moderate intensity exercise. It's a lot, but I have some good news for you in the form of a recent study out of Norway. Researchers found that for most sedentary people, getting just 5 more minutes of meaningful movement a day had a statistically significant impact on their expected lifespan. So did reducing the amount of time they sat every day by just 30 minutes. That's not to say that this bare minimum is what you should aspire to, but I think it's a good reminder that doing something is always better than doing nothing. The point is, just get started. Work just a little bit more movement into your daily routine, and don't even think of it as exercise. I'm Dr. Sanjay Gupta, helping you live a better life.
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4: 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That's a look at the happenings in Southern Gospel. 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
1: Yes, we will. Who has a birthday this week?
0: Happy birthday to Josh Garner. Josh sings with the Chuck Wagon Gang. His birthday is April 30.
1: And we wish a happy birthday to all our Southern Gospel friends.
0: We have much more coming up on this week's edition of Gospel Music Today. Gene's been talking to Faithful Crossing about some new music.
1: We're at the National Quartet Convention in Pigeon Forge, Tennessee, and I'm here with Curtis and Tammy Sumner from Alabama. Welcome to Gospel Music Today.
2: It's great
1: Thank
2: to be
1: you.
2: Here.
1: It's always great to see you guys every year. You're part of the Butler Music Group, and Tammy, you do a lot of work for him. Thank you very much for getting us ready for this week and all the things that you do for the Butler Music Group.
3: Thank you.
1: Yeah. We heard both of you yesterday in the showcase, and just had a wonderful time. We're ministered to by you, and you have a CD, and you sang a couple of numbers from your CD. The one, it's called The Other Side of Grace. And on that CD, I understand, Tammy, you wrote one of the songs that's on there.
3: Yeah, we actually both wrote it, but that song just came at a really dark and desperate time in our lives. We had a family member that was away from the Lord, and there had to be some conversations, and it was a really tough time because we knew that if we said the wrong thing, that it would not only alienate that person from us, but from the Lord. And it was just such a sad and desperate time for us, and all I could do was just fall on my knees and pray. And out of that came that song. It was just like the Lord just put that in my head. I don't know just where this valley leads, and as I stumble through the dark, my faith grows weak. And so those words just started pouring out. And then when I got to that second verse, I was telling Curtis about it, and he helped me work through that second verse. You know, Lord, I see the mountain up ahead, and I don't know if I have the strength to climb it yet. And so I almost feel like we didn't write the song. I feel like the Lord just gave it to us.
1: Think of all the people that this song can reach, and just to help them get through the time.
2: Well, and that's our mindset going into all of this is, if those songs don't minister to us,
1: that's right,
2: then we can't minister to other people. God can take whatever we do and use it, but it's got to have something pointing back to God. And
1: that's right.
2: And that's where that song, it was just our journey through that whole thing.
1: Tammy and Curtis, thank you so much for coming in and chatting to us about the CD. I'm looking forward to it. I haven't heard it yet, but I'm looking forward to hearing all about it and hearing the songs. Thank you.
3: Thank you.
2: Thank you.
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1: Testimony is a Southern Gospel group with a profound mission and a strong foundation dedicated to exalting Jesus Christ through their music and spreading a message of hope wherever the Lord allows opportunities to arise. Founded in 2001 by Lane Levan, Testimony began as a trio made up of Lane, his wife Angela, and several gifted artists along the way, including their sons. In 2025, having recently retired from local church music ministry, Testimony returned with renewed enthusiasm and a clear sense of purpose. The group is thrilled to welcome soprano Melissa Cates, a longtime friend of the Levans. As Testimony embraces this new season, their unwavering mission remains, and that is to uplift believers, win the lost, and glorify the Lord through heartfelt Southern gospel music, all while enjoying the journey. The best, they believe, is yet to come. You can find out more about this week's feature group at testimonytrio.com. 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
0: We had the On the Road studio at the National Quartet Convention. We spoke to the members of Tribute Quartet, and that's up next on Gospel Music Today. We're at the National Quartet Convention with Tribute Quartet, and we want to welcome all of Tribute Quartet to Gospel Music Today.
4: Thank you, Ken.
5: Good to be with you.
4: Good to be back.
0: Gary Castro is sitting right next to me. And Gary, will you introduce the group?
4: I would love to. The gentleman standing right here behind me is Mr. Gus Gacious. Sitting to my right is Mr. Ian Owens and Josh Singletary standing behind him.
5: Yeah. Okay. Nothing I can do about it.
0: We want to talk about all the current recordings and the current activities of Tribute Quartet. But I just realized that Gary Castro is celebrating 42 years in gospel music.
4: Yes, sir. This past August of 25, I celebrated 42 years traveling in gospel music.
0: Started at age 6.
4: 36. And that's my story, and we're sticking to it.
0: Okay, very good. I told you on the way in, we were fortunate earlier this evening to have an old friend with us. And you and Josh traveled for how many years with the Wilburns?
4: Josh, you were there
5: about 4.5 years.
4: Four and a half years, and I was right at 6 years with them. And we cherish those days and those memories that we made with Jackie and Elaine. And Jackie has now gone on to be with the Lord, the one that he preached about and sung about for so many years. And Miss Elaine will always be Mama Elaine to many of us walking around here tonight.
0: Mm-hmm. She was a joy to have with us, and she had some stories.
4: Yes, absolutely. Well, if you want stories, Elaine Wilburn got them.
0: All right. She's been everywhere. We saw the pictures that everybody had on Facebook of the recent Bill Gaither homecoming tapings, and you guys were there.
6: Yeah.
0: Yes. Ian, what was that like?
6: Oh, it's such a sweet, sweet spirit. This is the second one that we've had the opportunity to do, is about a year apart, each of them. And I know that all of us, when we left there, what we talked about the most, what stood out the most to us, is you would think that's where you go and you just sit down and you're kind of handling business and you're doing that thing, but not at all. Bill comes in, somebody leads a chorus and something, and from the very beginning, we're there to make a DVD or to make a recording, but then from the very beginning, the Holy Spirit is welcomed in, and it is, you can cut the Spirit like with a butter knife. I mean, it is so thick, and it's really cool. I know for Josh and I, being the young guys in the group, these guys are old, but being the young guys in the group, you know, we grew up watching those Gaither videos. Yep. I mean, we were gospel music nerds when we were a kid, you know, and being in the same room with Sue Dodge and Janet Paschal and Miss Lily Knowles and Linda Randall and, gosh, Bill himself, Sandy Patty and all these people, that's a humbling experience. But I think the main thing that stood out to me, and I think really all the guys, is just that from the very, very beginning, there is a true desire to worship and make sure that God is present and the Spirit is present. And I believe that'll come through the actual video and the recording. I think that's why it touches people's lives.
0: Mm-hmm. Yeah. I think it does, even in the old videos. You mm-hmm. certainly yeah. get that. We know people who not only own every Bill Gaither video, but they have all the songs memorized. They have all the cast members memorized. They know everything. So you guys going to live forever now.
4: Well, you know, what an honor. What an honor to receive that phone call asking if we could be a part. You know, with our name being Tribute, when we started many, many years ago, was to pay tribute to all those that paved roads for us, but most of all, to pay tribute to our Heavenly Father. But to be able to sit in the same room with many of those who paved roads for us, it was a special day. I had a conversation this afternoon with Smith Reba Rambo, mm-hmm. and a song that was featured at the very close of the video.
6: So Mercy. So good.
4: And she had no idea that Todd with the Gaither Vocal Band was even going to sing that that day. Had no idea that it was even on the program. And I told her in my conversation today that song was needed for every artist sitting mm-hmm. in that room, whether we knew we needed it or not. When we got done that day, we knew without a shadow of a doubt that song was pointed to each and every one of us. And it just simply says, so mercy, so grace. And that's what we have to do as God's children.
0: Gosh, we have a new Tribute Quartet CD, Forever. Can you tell me about it? Mm.
7: I'll tell you, we are, as with everyone that you do, you're excited about it. But there's something different about this one for us.
5: Yeah.
7: We have walked through, I mean, you know, Gary and Josh started the group a number of years ago. I've been here 7 years, finishing up my seventh year. Ian's finishing up his fifth year. We've been a group of guys together for a while now, and the places that God has allowed us to walk has been incredible. And through that, there's a maturity. And when we begin to look for songs, the important thing to us was we need to say what is on our hearts now. Yes. We need to find things that is going to speak what is on our hearts. And it's incredible the people that have heard the music to this point, even through the production of it, people involved in the production of it were going, man, these songs, every one of them, they're just so strong. They're such a strong, and it's amazing watching the different people that work around us and work with us on this stuff, the songs that they adhered to, and just how a different song. And so that we're so excited about, because we've always been of the belief that if it speaks to us, it will speak to them. Mm-hmm. And we really feel like God had his hand on this process in a way that we have not seen before. Mm-hmm. And so we're excited for people to get to hear it and to see how it touches everyone's lives.
0: Josh, your amazing project, Grand, the CD project from a couple of years ago, still out there, still doing well. And you have a new piano CD that's on the way?
5: I do have a new, well, I get two new ones coming. One just is going to release this October of 2025, which is only going to be on streaming services only. It's quiet time hymns, it's peaceful stuff. I say with the album that you mentioned, Grand, that's the album that you listen to stay awake while you're driving. Mm-hmm. This one will be the one that you go to sleep with when you get home. But next year in 2026, Christmas of 2026, I'll be releasing Grand Christmas, which is in the same vein and with the same orchestrator, David T. Clydesdale, as Grand.
0: Yeah. Something to look forward to. Living the Stories Retreat continues.
8: Absolutely.
0: What is that event?
8: That is a event that we wanted, actually was Gus's idea, wanted to have a time that we could keep it to a small amount of people. We only allow 150 people. And we want to be able to experience God's love. Be able to worship together. We do fun things. We play games together. We roast marshmallows. We do a lot of great things. But it's just a time of fellowship with a small amount of people. And it has become one of our favorite things to do. And we have folks all over the country, from the West Coast, up North, East Coast, that comes to be a part of this event. And it's just a time of renewing, a time of fellowship. It's a time that we get to just share stories with each other. And we find that it's become a network with all of our folks, and they stay in touch all year round. And so it's a great time.
0: Sounds good.
8: Absolutely.
0: Well, all of our friends in Tribute Quartet, we want to thank you very much for being with us on Gospel Music today.
6: Thank you for allowing us. Yes. Thank you for having us back.
7: Good to be with you.
8: Yes, and thank you for what you do.
7: Yes.
6: Yes, very much.
1: 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Bill Gaither's very first quartet consisted of Bill, his brother Danny, his cousin Mo, and their friend Howard Little. They were known as the Log Cabin Four. 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
0: Yes, we do. The group is Divinity. That's father and son, Jonathan and Johnny Dodrell, and Tony Brown. The song is Washed Away. Divinity is up next on Gospel Music Today.

0: 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And a trip back to Oklahoma for the archives.
1: That's right. This is from 2012, after our friend Charlie Waller became the leader of the Florida Boys. That exclusive recording is up next on Gospel Music Today.

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10: For years, scientists have been studying the association between depression and dementia. As you might expect, the relationship is complicated. But there's this new study out of the UK which found it's not just broad strokes. There are six symptoms of depression that are especially correlated with dementia risk years later. Number one, losing confidence in yourself. Two, not being able to face up to your problems. Three, not feeling warmth or affection from other people. Four, feeling nervous and anxious all the time. Five, not being satisfied with the way tasks are carried out. And finally, six, difficulty concentrating. What we could be seeing here is the impact of people becoming less social, or that certain changes in the brain lead to both depression and dementia. But dementia takes longer to manifest. If you notice these symptoms, talk to your doctor about it. I'm Dr. Sanjay Gupta, helping you live a better life.

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2: 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I'm Rodney Balkman. Coming up today, we'll be highlighting the top 20 songs that will appear in the Singing News magazine.
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2: 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Amber and Garrett Saunders wrote the song with their friends Kenna Turner West and Jason Cox. That's who he is.

0: At number 20, That's Who He Is, 11th Hour. At number 19, Gold City climbs up with the newest from their album right now. Josh Feimster tells us a little about In the Middle.
1: It's from Bethlehem to present day. So it covers, it's he's there in the middle. It starts in the manger scene, and he's in the middle of Mary and Joseph and the shepherds and the wise men. He's there in the middle. Then it just moves forward to present day where he's in the middle. He's our intercessor between us and the Father. So it's an incredible song.
0: That's Josh Feimster, and here's Gold City with In the Middle. The

0: In the middle, Gold City at number 19.
1: Number 18.
0: Jason Griggs brings us up to date on the ministry of Endless Highway.
2: We are now in our fifth year of touring with Mark Lowry on the Mark Lowry and Friends Tour, and that's in addition to our own touring schedule as well. 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
0: That's Jason Griggs, and here's Endless Highway with our number 18 song, Free at Last. Free

0: Free at last. Free indeed. That's Endless Highway. We're counting down the top 20 songs in Southern Gospel according to the Singing News Magazine and the chart that will appear in the May edition. We'll continue in just a moment with number 17.
1: The Gospel Greats.
0: Welcome back. Climbing three spots on the chart this month, it's Scotty Inman. He says performing as a soloist offers a lot of freedom.
2: That's one of the perks of doing what I'm doing these days. You know, anytime you're in a group, first of all, I was with Triumphant for 22 years. It was like the greatest time ever. And we made some great music there and had some great times. But you're always juggling, you know, different opinions and strengths, weaknesses, whatever, along the way of in the music. But to be able to go in and do albums where you go, okay, I'm writing towards something that I'm really wanting to say, or I'm looking for songs that this is what I need for my live performances. It's really fulfilling. So far, everything that I've been a part of as a solo artist, I don't have to make excuses for and go, well, you know, I didn't really want to do this, or I really didn't want to do it. I just go, man, here's my music. I'm really excited about it, and I hope that you are.
0: That's Scotty Inman, and here he is from the album My God, I Know It's You.
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0: It's You. That's Scotty Inman at number 17.
1: Number 16.
0: From male soloist to female, here's Lauren Talley with In the Room.

0: in the room. That's Lauren Talley falling back four spots to number 16. Climbing up 17 chart positions, it's the newest from Southbound. Clint Brown talks about the song.
1: When we recorded this song, immediately we knew the impact it was going to have on people that were struggling with self-doubt, with guilt, shame, maybe their past. Maybe they look at things that cause them to feel disqualified, not only from being used by God, but even worse, not being loved by God. And we all know that the scripture says to us that not life, not death, not height, not depth, nothing, there is nothing that can separate you from the love of God. And so this song means so much to us, and it is absolutely changing lives everywhere we go.
0: That's Clint Brown, and here's Southbound with Nothing at number 15.

0: 15, that's southbound from their project, I Left It in the Water. Coming up, we'll enjoy the fastest riser on the chart this month, climbing an incredible 39 positions. 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
3: The risk of stroke goes up for all of us as we age, but for women, the risk really amplifies after menopause. In fact, 1 in 5 women in the United States between the ages of 55 and 75 will have a stroke. But according to a new study carried out by researchers in California, adhering to the Mediterranean diet can significantly lower that risk. One expert said, "We continue to see study after study showing that a predominantly plant-based diet improves all sorts of different outcomes. Now, with this diet in particular, you've seen it lower the risk of certain types of cancer, diabetes, depression, dementia, even gum disease. Now, as a reminder, the Mediterranean diet prioritizes eating vegetables, fruits, beans, olive oil, nuts and fish, and limiting meat and dairy. I'm Dr. Sanjay Gupta, helping you live a better life.
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0: Hello, friend, and welcome back. Before we jump back into the countdown, let's enjoy a countdown bonus cut. We have a new song that has just been released by Zane and Donna King. Zane gives us a little background and motivation for this song.
8: Recovery from any kind of addiction in life, it's been a big part of our world in the last 12, 13 years now. As Donna said, with our children having gone through really hard addiction, and then have beautifully recovered.
0: That's Zane King, and here he is with wife Donna, From the Basement to the Altar.

0: The Basement to the Altar, that's Zane and Donna King, a countdown bonus cut. Hope you enjoyed that. We're back to the countdown with Sunday Drive. Misty Treese talks about the song.
1: I'll never stop being thankful because he'll never stop being good. So it's a life of thankfulness because of his faithfulness. Because he is faithful, he is good, and he's never going to stop. You know, we might get worn down, but he's never going to stop being good. We might go through difficult times, but he's always the same. He never changes. He's always good.
0: That's Misty Treese, and here's Sunday Drive. He'll never stop being good at number 14.

Number 14, that Sunday drive, He'll Never Stop Being Good. Our fastest rising song of the week comes from the Tribute Quartet, jumping an incredible 39 positions from their new album, Forever. Here's the Tribute Quartet, And Then.

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9: If you are the parent of an infant, it can be really hard to find baby foods that are truly healthy for your child. According to a new study out of UNC Chapel Hill, almost three-quarters of baby foods are ultra-processed and may contain additives that are linked to potential health problems later in life. The study's lead author said what shocked her was that the top ingredient in 71% of these baby foods wasn't a fruit or vegetable. It was one or more additives that babies' guts are not fully developed enough to be able to handle. Eating the right food at this stage of life is so important because this is when children begin developing dietary preferences for the rest of their lives. So take the extra time to look at the ingredient labels on the foods you are buying. You're going to want short lists and also ingredients that you recognize. I'm Dr. Sanjay Gupta, helping you live a better life.
10: 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A vacation? A shopping spree? A trip to the spa? You could win $5,000 for the mom in your life with our Mother's Day giveaway. 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
14: Welcome back. We'll have our Southern Gospel headlines in just a moment. At number 12, it's the Collingsworth family. From their Classics and Hymns project, we'll understand it better by and by.

0: number 12 in Southern gospel music. We'll understand it better by and by. That's the Collingsworth family. And now for our Southern Gospel Headlines of the Week. The SGMA has announced their full roster of inductees for 2026. We mentioned Clark Beasley last week. Additionally, top songwriter and singer Phil Cross is being inducted. Phil, of course, is known for his lead role in the Poet Voices, but most notably for his songwriting, Champion of Love, Wedding Music, One Holy Lamb, I Am Redeemed are on his resume, just to name a few. Conrad Cook, who passed in 2004, also being inducted. He wrote songs like Glory Road, The Old Ship of Zion, Saints Will Rise, and Moses, Take Your Shoes Off, which became a highlight in the early years of the Gaither Gospel Series videos. He became widely known with his group Conrad Cook and the Calvary Echoes. And Arthur Rice was on hand at a recent Triumphant Quartet concert to announce that Clayton Inman was also entering the Hall of Fame.
1: Congratulations on behalf of the Southern Gospel Music Association Board of Directors. You have been inducted into the Hall of Fame.
0: Congratulations to Clayton and all of the very deserving inductees into the Southern Gospel Music Association Hall of Fame. Master's Voice has announced that bass singer Jerry Pilgrim is retiring. He's been with the group for 11 years. Group owner Ricky Capp says, "We only want what God wants. We trust Jerry absolutely. So when he says it's time, it's time." Master's Voice is continuing for now as a trio. The Perrys are announcing their new baritone singer, former Kingsman member Cole Watson. Here's Libby Stuffel.
2: Rodney, we are so excited about Cole Watson coming to the Perrys. Back in February, when Jason Gordon decided to come off the road, I really didn't know what we were going to do, and I just started praying. I've learned through 55 years of singing that you just got to let God handle it. And we prayed, and I just about got to the point of giving up, and Cole contacted us and wanted to try out.
0: That's Libby Stuffel. Our best wishes to Cole and his family and to the Perrys. And those are the Southern Gospel headlines for the week. We're back to the countdown at number 11 on the top 20. It's Jeff and Sherry Easter from their album Treasure, The Only Way He Knew How.

The only way he knew how. That's Jeff and Sherry Easter at number 11. And that'll wrap up the bottom half of the countdown. Coming up in hour two, we'll take a dive into the top 10 side of the pool. Stay with us. I'm Rodney Balcom, and you're listening to the Gospel Greats.

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Oh.

0: Walking through Genesis chapter 5 feels like visiting a graveyard, name after name, life after life. Each record ends the same way, with the phrase, "And he died." You know, it's a sober reminder of what happened when sin entered the human family. God created man in his own likeness, but after the fall, Adam passed on a fallen likeness to every generation that followed. Death became the great certainty of life. But right in the middle of this dark chapter, God places a bright beam of hope. One name breaks the pattern. One life doesn't end the same way. Verse 24 says, "And Enoch walked with God, and he was not, for God took him." I'm Steve Schwetz, welcoming you aboard the Sunday sermon on Through the Bible. In Dr. McGee's message, "The Man Who Never Died," we're going to meet Enoch, a man who lived in close fellowship with God and was taken without ever experiencing death. As we examine his life, we'll discover what it means to live by faith in a dying world. Let's pray as we begin. Father, would you open our eyes to your truth and then give us ears to hear your word. Teach us, Lord, how to live in fellowship with you. In Jesus' name we pray. Amen. Here's the Sunday sermon on Through the Bible with Dr. J. Vernon McGee.
1: I'd like to read in your hearing these few verses from the fifth chapter of Genesis, and I begin now at verse 20. "And all the days of Jared were 962 years, and he died. And Enoch lived 65 years and begat Methuselah. And Enoch walked with God after he begat Methuselah 300 years and begat sons and daughters. And all the days of Enoch were 365 years. And Enoch walked with God, and he was not, for God took him." Genesis 5, from which this passage is taken, is one of the most disappointing, discouraging, doleful, dark, and dull chapters of the Bible. However, it opens on a bright note, on a very bright and high note. "This is the book of the generations of Adam. In the day that God created man, in the likeness of God made he him. Male and female created he them, and blessed them, and called their name Adam in the day when they were created." That's a very high note. But something happened. A great catastrophe took place. That's recorded back in the third chapter of the book of Genesis. And Adam, through disobedience, doubt that led to disobedience, he plunged his entire progeny and his offspring into sin. So that from that moment on, all have a fallen nature. And you find that Adam lived 130 years, and he begat a son in his own likeness. And that's a likeness that is a fallen likeness. No longer a son of God, now alienated from God, a man that ran from God, and God had to come and get him. God had to clothe him in order that he might stand in his presence. And from that moment on, that is the thing that has happened to the human family. Now that's clearly evident today. In this day in which you and I are living, we are, for instance, right now, seeing the rise of what is known as the new morality. It is actually an old morality. It's as old as the Garden of Eden. It's a doubting of God, the throwing off of all revelation, and that now we are going to get rid of all Bible ethics, and man now is out on his own doing something entirely different. They call that the new morality. It's not new at all. It's as old as the human family is. That's what they've been doing. Well, that all is an evidence that the Word of God is accurate when it says that when man fell, it was total depravity. And it's coming out again in this day in which we live. There's a bit of a storm blowing through the world this morning. And that bit of a storm is the result of what Adam did in the Garden of Eden. He has an offspring in this world today, and that offspring are in rebellion against God. That's the picture of the human family. Now, the very final evidence of it is this: in Adam, all die. And now you follow the sons of Adam in chapter 5, and it goes something like this. And all the days that Adam lived were 930 years, and he died. And all the days of Seth were 912 years, and he died. Verse 11, and all the days of Enos were 905 years, and he died. That's the story of man. It's like a walk through a cemetery. And frankly, friends, God's not dead, but man is. He's not dead to the world. He's not dead to himself. He's not dead to sin, but he's dead to God today. That's the picture of man, and he died. By man came death. And this chapter gives the lie to the lie of Satan, and he was a liar from the beginning. He said to Eve, "Ye shall not surely die." He's a liar. They've been dying ever since. "Ye shall not surely die." Now, there's one shaft of light in this morbid mausoleum that we have here. And Enoch walked with God, and he was not, for God took him. This man didn't die. And the question arises, well, what in the world happened to Enoch? Well, we're told he was not. God took him. What does it mean? Well, the writer to the Hebrews says, by faith Enoch was translated so that he should not see death. He was not, for God translated him. And that word translate is metatithemi. Tithemi means to place. And meta means over. It means to place over. And it actually means to place over death. He went over death, not through it at all. Let me give you the word of another, and it's the finest word I've ever read on this. It's Dr. B.H. Carroll, who was one of the greatest theologians of the Southern Baptist Church years ago. Listen to this. God translated him. This is an old Latin word, an irregular verb, and it simply means carried over or carried across. God carried him across. Across what? Across death. Death is the river that divides the world from the world to come, and here was a man that never did go through that river at all. When he got there, God carried him across. God transferred him, translated him. God picked him up and carried him over and put him on the other shore. And walking along here in time and communing with God by faith, in an instance he was communing with God by sight in another world. Faith, oh precious faith. Faith had turned to sight and hope had turned to fruition in a single moment. The life of faith was thus crowned by entrance into the life of perfect fellowship above. And they shall walk with me in white. Revelation 3, 3 and 4. What a wonderful explanation that is. He's one of two men, that is Enoch, who did not die. Elijah is the other one. God put down, I think, in Genesis, certain great principles. Someone has said that all truth is germane in Genesis. It's the seed plot of the Bible. And what you have in the rest of the Scripture is the bud opening up into the flower and further explanation given. But actually, friends, The book of Genesis contains just about every great truth that you have in the Word of God. Now, in Enoch, there is here something that's quite wonderful. He is a picture and a representative of another group of people that are yet not to die. They're in the church. Whether they're living today, I do not know. But one of these days, we are told that the Lord will take out of this world His church. He'll take those that have died for 1,900 years, and that's the larger company, but there will be a group of people alive, believers at that time, who will not go through the river of death. They'll go over the river of death just as Enoch did. Will you listen to the Word of God? Our Lord Jesus introduced it first in the 14th chapter, but notice what Paul says in 1 Corinthians 15:51. Behold, I show you a mystery. We shall not all sleep. That is, that this body will not die. We shall not all die, the body. But we shall all be changed in a moment, in the twinkling of an eye at the last trump. For the trumpet shall sound, and the dead shall be raised incorruptible, and we shall be changed. The we, those that are alive at that time, just as Enoch was. Again, he gives further light on it in 1 Thessalonians 4, verse 15, for this we say unto you by the word of the Lord. This is something he got directly. That we which are alive and remain unto the coming of the Lord shall not go before them that are asleep. For the Lord himself shall descend from heaven, a shout, the voice of the archangel, the trump of God, and the dead in Christ shall rise first. Now note, then we, which are alive and remain, shall be caught up together with them in the clouds to meet the Lord in the air, and so shall we ever be with the Lord. Now, that is the great New Testament truth that we call today the rapture of the church. Now, to me, this is no longer academic. I can say to you today, there was a time when I believed it, but it was just academic. But it's become, in the past few months, a very precious truth to me. I had told the Lord, and I begged Him, I pled with Him, not to let me die of cancer. I don't know whether He'll hear my prayer or not, but I do know this, that I sure would like for Him to come. It'd be a wonderful thing if He would come. And this is a great truth to me today. I want you to notice something else. Enoch was taken out before the judgment of the flood. My friend, the church will be taken out before the judgment of the great tribulation period. You can be sure of one thing. When God puts down a pattern, He always trims along that line. He never departs from it. And so we have the picture given to us here. Now, what I've just said is spectacular. It is sensational. Will you listen to me carefully now? Because what I'm going to say is strange coming from me. I'm known as a fundamentalist that leans backwards and emphasizes prophecy. There is another facet of truth. It's not spectacular, but it's special, and it's more important for us this morning than the rapture. You say, what could it be? Will you listen? And Enoch walked with God after he begat Methuselah, 300 years, and he begat sons and daughters. He walked with God, we're told, after he begat Methuselah. And I read here in verse 21, and Enoch lived 65 years and begat Methuselah. And after that, he walked with God. I do not know what the first 65 years of this man Enoch was. I take it that he was pretty far from God. I take it he was not redeemed. I take it that he was like the rest of that generation that was then marching to the flood. But when that little boy was born, Methuselah, and we always think of him being an old man with whiskers that you walked on and a walking cane, But you ever stop to think he was one time a little baby in a crib, and that's the first time that Enoch saw him. Was not an old man, but a little bitty fella. A baby in a crib. And when he looked down and saw that baby, that turned him to God. My friends, sometimes God puts a baby in your family just for that purpose. And if a baby won't bring you to God, nothing else will. The preacher just well stay home. Enoch looked down in the little crib, and that was Methuselah. And he said, I got to bring that little fella up right. My life is not right. I know this line I'm in is a line where men have known God. And I'm going to worship God. And so from that moment on, it says he walked with God. Only two men in the Bible, it's said of them, they walked with God. On the next page is Noah. These are the generations of Noah. Noah was a just man and perfect in his generations, and Noah walked with God. Evil day, too. Genesis 6 and 9, he walked with God. And Enoch walked with God, I assume. However, there are others in the Scripture, but it's not mention of them. Now, what is involved in this phrase of walking with God? What is the reference? What are the implications? What does it mean to walk with God? This is important. I'd like to suggest this morning several. First of all, walking with God implies agreement. There must be agreement with God. Amos, in his prophecy in chapter 3, verse 3, asks a question that's an axiom of Scripture. It's an axiom like any that's in geometry. Can two walk together except they be agreed? Can they? They cannot. They have to walk in harmony. They have to walk in agreement. Now, he lived in a day of hostility to God, a day that was hastening to the flood, a day when men were in rebellion against God. And it was a picture of that day. It's a picture of today. It's a picture of the human family. David speaks of it in Psalm 14, verse 2. The Lord looked down from heaven upon the children of man to see if there was any that did understand and seek God. They're all gone aside. They are all together become filthy. There is none that doeth good, no, not one. Now, God says that. I didn't say it, and God means every word of it. There's not a man on top side of this earth that in his natural condition is seeking God, running from him. Paul confirms it in Romans 3:11. There is none that understandeth, there is none that seeketh after God. Now, that's the word of God. Take it or leave it. But that's what God says. That's the sad fruit of sin. Here is a day when men were in rebellion against God, and this man was walking in agreement with God. Now, don't get the notion that God had changed his mind and he decided, well, it looks pretty bad down there. No one wants to walk with me. I think I'll go down and walk with Enoch and agree with him. You can be sure of one thing, that God hadn't changed, but Enoch had. God hadn't changed from the days of Abel. You remember, we saw that Abel, he came to an altar, right? Outside of the Garden of Eden. That was that altar. And he brought a little lamb, because that little lamb recognized two things. It recognized his condition as a sinner, and it recognized the character of God, that God was holy. And there must be a payment, there must be a penalty for sin. And he brought a little lamb. He offered that little lamb by faith. And that's the way he came. That, my friend, is the way that Enoch came. He did it by faith. By faith, Enoch. Enoch walked with God. And that walk originated, it had its beginning at an altar where he agreed with God that he was a sinner and a sacrifice was needed, that there must be a Lamb of God to take away the sin of the world. It must begin there. God won't begin with any man, any other place than the cross of Christ. He said he won't. God said to his own people, O house of Jacob, come ye, and let us walk in the light of the Lord. And they were far from God. God says that. He's not going to walk with you in sin. He won't walk with you unless you begin where he begins. He had to walk in newness of life. He had to come to that place that speaks of the one who later on said, I'm the way, the truth, and the life. No man cometh to the Father but by me. There has to, first of all, be agreement if you walk with God. You have to begin where he begins. Then the second is nourishment. The word walk here in Hebrew is an interesting word, and I spent some time yesterday looking at it. One of the facets of the meaning of it means to walk up and down. In fact, when it's brought over in the New Testament, it's peripateo. Peripatetic is our English word. In fact, there was a school of philosophy in Greece. It's Aristotle's school of philosophy. It's known as the peripatetic school. And it wasn't because of his peculiar teaching. It was because of the way in which he taught. Aristotle is said to have walked up and down in teaching. And as he walked up and down, his school got the name of peripatetic. That's the same word. Walking with God means to walk up and down. And will you follow me very carefully now? Actually, it means to live with God. By faith, Enoch was translated so that he should not see death. He was not found, for God had translated him. Before his translation, he had this testimony that he pleased God. For without faith, it's impossible to please him. For he that cometh to God must believe that he is, that is a rewarder of them that diligently seek him. Now, this man walked with God by faith, we are told. And faith, we are also told, cometh by hearing, and hearing by the word of God. Enoch walked by faith, and he walked by the word of God. What God told him when God said, Abel had to bring a sacrifice to that altar to recognize he's a sinner. And Enoch, you'll have to begin there. You have to go back to the exit of the Garden of Eden, and that's your entrance to life. And he went back there and began, and from that moment on, he walked with God. He's walking in the light now of the Word of God. John puts it to believers like this, and he puts it very plainly. 1 John 1:6-7, if we say that we have fellowship with him and walk in darkness, we lie and do not the truth. But if we walk in the light as he is in the light, we have fellowship one with another. And the blood of Jesus Christ, God's Son, keeps on cleansing us from all sin. In other words, when you walk in the light of the Word of God, you see yourself as you really are. And then you find that the blood of Christ will cleanse you so you can continue on to walk with him. Now, the light is the Word of God. Psalm 119:105, thy word is a lamp unto my feet, a light unto my path. If you're going to walk, you walk in the light of the book. Psalm 119:130, the entrance of thy words giveth light. Now hear me very carefully. There is a movement today, another movement, and believe me, this is the day, friends, when we've got every kind of religious gimmick that's imaginable that's appearing on the scene. There's a movement today that strives to be spiritual and superior without regard for the Word of God. The Word of God causes divisions, they say. And the talk goes like this when they meet together. I have met with the group one time. Here is the way the leader began. Now he says we want to meet together here in fellowship. And we'll not read the Word of God. We just want to meet about the person of Christ and think about Him and not regard the Word of God at all. What's wrong with that? It sounds so plausible and sounds so good. That we don't want to have divisions, and here we've all met from different groups, and we have our peculiar viewpoints. Now let's leave the book aside, and we'll not read it. We'll just meet about the person of Christ. My friend, how do you meet about the person of Christ without His Word? The Lord Jesus said this in His day, Mark 7:9, full well ye reject the commandment of God, that ye may keep your own tradition. And a very fine British writer has said this, division and disunity among Christians is not the ultimate sin. Rather, the ultimate sin is the obscuring of God's truth by the accumulation of man-made traditions and its distortion by human opinions. That's what causes the trouble. Not the Word of God, it's the human element. And the human element is always in there. Humans meet together. But what do you do with the words of our Lord? He that heareth my word and believeth on him that sent me. How can you meet about his person and not meet about his word? If ye love me, keep my commandments. How are you going to meet about his person without his word? You can't do it. It reminds me of a little game I played several years ago. When we lost our first child, a family that was in the neighborhood of the church in Pasadena was deserted by the father, and one of the most precious little families I've ever seen. Three of the most precious children, and we took one of them, the middle child, about 3 years old or 4 years old. And one night, I'd built a fire in the fireplace and was sitting there with the little one, and the door, the front door, just came open for no reason in the world. It just came open, and I could see she was frightened a little, and in order not to frighten her more, I got up and went to the door, and I said, "Oh, it's you, Mr. Foo-Foo. Come right on in." And so I invited Mr. Foo-Foo in, and she just stood up there bug-eyed as she looked around, and I had him sit down and I talked with him. And then Mr. Foo-Foo said he had to go. And then he left and I closed the door. You know what she did the next night? She said to me, "Mr. Foo-Foo's at the door." And I'm telling you, she was ready to play it. And she and I played it to the hilt. I went to the door and I opened and I said, "Come in, Mr. Foo-Foo." And he came in, and he sat down, and she talked to him. It was a good game. We played that as long as we had that little girl. My friend, Mr. Foo-Foo never existed. There are a lot of Christians, oh, will you hear me, that are playing Mr. Foo-Foo with Jesus. He is not a reality to them. God was a reality to Enoch. He pondered the Word of God. He listened to what God had to say, and it meant something to him. And he had fellowship with the living and true God. He was his companion. He lived with God. And it brought joy and peace to him. Joy and peace. David says, "Though I walk through the valley of the shadow of death, I'll fear no evil, for thou art with me." Is he with you? Enoch knew God personally. There was a growth in grace. Mary and Martha. They're the illustration of it. Mary and Martha. Actually, both of them knew Jesus in a way, but Martha actually didn't know him, didn't know who he was, didn't know. Will you notice? Then Martha, as soon as she heard that Jesus was coming, went and met him. But Mary sat still in the house. Then said Martha unto Jesus, Lord, if thou hadst been here, my brother had not died. And actually, this is not a rebuke, but just sorrow for her brother. And the emphasis is upon him and not upon the Lord at all. But notice what she says. But I know that even now, whatsoever thou wilt ask of God, God will give it thee. Hasn't she found out yet he is God? Well, she hadn't, but Mary had. Mary sat in the house and waited until she was called for. And she went out. And when she went out, our translation gives the impression it's the same thing. Lord, if thou hadst been here, my brother had not died. It's a little change, but it's more than that. Lord, if thou hadst been here, had not died, my brother. The emphasis is this. Oh, Lord, with you present, nothing could happen. The emphasis is upon him. She knew him as the Lord.

0: Mr. Fufu.
1: In the next few months and certainly the next few years, your faith will be tested. I guarantee you that. There is right now on the horizon these movements that are coming, and you better be dead sure Jesus Christ is real to you. Because they're coming, and it's frightening. Now I must move on. What does it mean to walk with God? It means development. This word walk has another meaning. It means not only to walk up and down, but it means to go on. It means to proceed forward. It means steady progress. And again, I think that the best that I can do is to quote. And quote from a very quaint commentator of the past who is a Scotchman. He said, Enoch did not take a turn or two with God and then leave his company, but he walked with God for hundreds of years. What a splendid walk. A walk of 300 years. It was not a run. It was not a leap. It was not a spurt, but a steady walk, walking with God. That's what it meant. He's a rewarder, the writer to the Hebrews says. He that cometh to God must believe that he is. Is he real? And that he's a rewarder of them that diligently seek him. And another translation, I think, brings out the thing the writer is actually saying, and that he ever rewards them that are seeking him. And that means a constant attitude of a passion for God. Are you seeking him? Moses said, show me thy glory. You want to see his glory? Philip says, show us the Father and it sufficeth us. Do you really want to see him? You won't unless you have a passion. You want to see it. That's what Paul means when he writes to the Galatians, for instance. And I want to turn there for just a moment. He says, this I say then, walk in the Spirit, and ye shall not fulfill the desires of the flesh. Walk by means of the Spirit. And then he won't let that go. In verse 25 of this fifth chapter, he says, if we live in the Spirit, let us also walk in the Spirit. And did you notice these verses I read in Ephesians? First part's doctrine, but the last part is very practical. I therefore, the prisoner of the Lord, beseech you that ye walk worthy of the vocation wherewith ye are called. In verse 17, this I say therefore and testify in the Lord that ye henceforth walk not as other Gentiles. You can't walk that way and walk with him. You have to make up your mind who you're going to walk with. And he keeps on developing that. You're to grieve not the Spirit if you're to walk with him. And today you're either living with a grieved or ungrieved spirit if you're a child of God. And walk in love as Christ has also loved us. And then again he says, walk as children of light. Walk circumspectly and be not drunk with wine, but be filled with the Holy Spirit. That's what it means to be filled with the Holy Spirit, is to walk with God. Walk with the Lord Jesus Christ. And to walk with him means a development. It means you'll grow in grace and the knowledge of him. And there will come a day in your experience that you won't need all of this argument to prove to you the Bible is true. You'll know it's true. I get rather impatient with some of the saints who've been saints 25 years, and they said, ooh, look what Mr. So-and-so said. Is the Bible true? My friend, didn't you settle that years ago? And Mr. So-and-so, or Dr. So-and-so, you can be sure one thing, hasn't found out anything. The disturbance is up here in your mind of not walking with him. Then finally, and before I leave that, may I say this. There are a lot of folk today let a little rain keep them away. Now, many have legitimate reasons, but there are many today that he's not real to you. Why, my friend, if there was a football game and your alma mater

0: I was playing, you'd be there, wouldn't you? Rain or shine, because football's real to you. I've sat in the rain many a time, watching a football game. And I've hunted in the rain, because I love to hunt. I've played golf in the rain, because I'm a nut. And my friend, do you think I'm going to let a little rain keep me from worshiping my Savior? Well, I will if he's not real to me. If he's real to you today, you talk to him this morning about it. The last is this. To walk with God means a testament. This is very important, you see. It means agreement. It means nourishment. It means development. But it means testament. Paul said something to the Corinthians. And it's amazing he'd say it to them, but he did. He said, "Ye are our epistle, written in our hearts, known and read of all men, forasmuch ye are manifestly declared to be the epistle of Christ, ministered by us, written not with ink, but with the Spirit of the living God, not in tables of stone, but in fleshly tables of the heart." Well, Enoch was a witness. He was a testament. He was a Bible for that unbelieving world of that day. He was a testimony. By faith, Enoch was translated so that he did not see death. He was translated. He was not, for God took him. For he had this testimony. He had a testimony. He pleased God. And without faith, it's impossible to please him. This man walked by faith. But even more than that, there is one of the strangest texts in the Scripture that concerns this man Enoch. And it's the only other reference to him in the Bible. Jude 14 and 15, written concerning apostates, our day. "And Enoch also, the seventh from Adam, prophesied of these, saying, Behold, the Lord cometh with 10,000s of his saints to execute judgment upon all, to convince all that are ungodly among them of all their ungodly deeds, which they have ungodly committed, and of all their hard speeches, which ungodly sinners have spoken against him." Martin Luther said that this scripture revealed that Enoch was an aggressive testimony to his generation. He bore witness to the fact that there was a coming judgment, and he didn't mind speaking out concerning it. Now, don't misunderstand me. Enoch did not give out tracts. That has its place. Don't misunderstand me. He didn't sing in the choir. That's important. And he didn't preach from the pulpit. That's important. And he didn't go as a missionary. That's important. His testimony was he pleased God because he walked by faith. Without faith, it's impossible to please him. He was known as a man of faith in his day. How are you known? Where you work? Where you live? Are you a man of faith? Do you believe God? Do you live like it? I invite you to join a minority today to march. This is a day of marching, especially for minority groups. I'm asking you to join a minority group to march today. And the marching is not to the Capitol or Washington, but it's to walk with God right where you are. And you can begin by agreeing with God, by meeting him at the cross of Christ and trusting a Savior that died for you. And you can't begin with him any other place. You'll never march with God till you come there. Peter says, "There's none other name under heaven given among men whereby we must be saved." It's initiated by faith. That's the only way you can come. That's the only way you can come. I think that we should close this message like this. It's a familiar story of the little girl who went to Sunday school. When she came home, her mama said, "What did you study about?" She said, "About a man named Enoch." She said, "Well, what about him?" Well, she said, "It seems that Enoch walked with God every day. God would come by his house and say to Enoch, 'Let's take a walk.' And Enoch would say, 'All right, because he liked to walk with God. And every day they took a walk. In fact, it got so that Enoch would wait at the gate for God to come, and then they'd take a walk. And one day they took a long walk, and they got so interested in each other that finally it got late. And Enoch says, "It's late, I must get back home." And God says, "Enoch, you are nearer my home than you are your home. Come on home with me." I don't know how to say it better. Have you begun that walk with God? You can meet the Lord Jesus this morning at his cross. That's where you have to begin. It can become a sweet walk and become a blessed walk, a walk of peace and joy. You know anything about it today? Are you tired of your burden of sin? Under tension and pressure today, wondering about the storm blowing outside? He's not worried. He's not disturbed. And he says, "If you walk with me, I'll protect you. Just put your hand of faith in his hand." That's all he asks you to do. And then let him become a reality to you. He wants to. But again, you'll have to come his way.
1: 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I'm Steve Schwartz, so grateful for your prayers and your partnership. And as we go, I pray Jude 24 and 25 over you, asking the Lord to keep you from stumbling and to present you blameless before his presence with great joy now and always. Amen.

0: 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That's what we believe at Through the Bible.
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12: A better life with Dr. Sanjay Gupta.
13: The risk of stroke goes up for all of us as we age, but for women, the risk really amplifies after menopause. In fact, one in five women in the United States between the ages of 55 and 75 will have a stroke. But according to a new study carried out by researchers in California, adhering to the Mediterranean diet can significantly lower that risk. One expert said, "We continue to see study after study showing that a predominantly plant-based diet improves all sorts of different outcomes. Now, with this diet in particular, you've seen it lower the risk of certain types of cancer, diabetes, depression, dementia, even gum disease. Now, as a reminder, the Mediterranean diet prioritizes eating vegetables, fruits, beans, olive oil, nuts and fish, and limiting meat and dairy. I'm Dr. Sanjay Gupta, helping you live a better life.
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15: 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Whatever, Hallelujah.
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0: Whatever, hallelujah. That's the Lefevre Quartet from their album, Here to Stay.
1: My name's Carol Grove. I'm from Oakwood, Illinois. And I'm requesting the song, I've Never Been Sorry, by Greater Vision. And the reason is, I passed away March 21st, 2023. I went into anaphylactic shock and full cardiac arrest. And I was gone for quite a while, and then my heart started beating again, so I'm here today. And I love to hear Greater Vision sing that song, because in it it says, through the dark shadows, he is with me, leading me on the upward way. Thank you very much.
0: Mr. Grove, thanks for your request. We're glad you're still with us. Here's Greater Vision from their Live in Texas project, I've Never Been Sorry.

0: I've never been sorry. 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Coming up next week, we'll be celebrating Mother's Day.
1: Honoring all the special ladies that do so much. You are clothed with strength and dignity.
0: It's our celebration of Mom coming up next week. I'm Rodney Baucom. Thank you for listening today. Remember, the gospel is the good news. Let's all strive to know him and to make him known. And we'll look for you again next week right here, Lord willing, with more of the Gospel Greats.

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8: You know, it's interesting. For such a long time, I think people thought about diseases as something that mostly happened later in life. Just in recent years, however, we as a society have really begun to think about preventing certain ailments much, much earlier. Case in point, new study out of Northwestern University School of Medicine found the mid-30s are a major turning point for men's heart health. For women, about a decade later. But for the men, this is the time when you really need to be thinking about your heart health seriously. At a bare minimum, start seeing a primary care doctor once a year just to get your blood pressure and cholesterol checked. You can also look up and then do your best to follow what is known as the American Heart Association's Life's Essential Eight. These are things everyone can do to decrease the risk of heart disease. I'm Dr. Sanjay Gupta, helping you live a better life.
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11: Welcome to the Singing News Top 20 Weekly Countdown. I'm Joseph Reed, and for the next little while, we're counting down the biggest songs in Southern gospel music across the nation. This week's chart is packed with songs about redemption, grace, heaven, the faithfulness of God, and when life doesn't make sense, we know that God can make a way where there seems to be no way. Wherever you're listening, your car, your home, or maybe even on the road, thanks for making us a part of your day. Let's get started by reviewing last week's number one song by Tribute Quartet, And Then.

Last week's number one, Tribute Quartet and Then. Getting the countdown started at number 20, a timeless message wrapped in that signature family harmony. When life feels confusing and the road gets long, this song reminds us that clarity is coming someday. From the Collingsworth family, here's We'll Understand It Better By and By, number 20.

The Collingsworth family at number 20. At number 19, a powerful collaboration featuring one of gospel music's most recognizable voices. This one is all about personal testimony, what Jesus has done for us. Ernie Haas and Signature Sound, along with Dwayne Allen of the Oak Ridge Boys, sing, "He Did It All for Me."

Ernie Haas and Signature Sound with Dwayne Allen at number 19. At number 18, this song strips it all down to the truth. When you've got Jesus, you've got everything you need. Here's Southbound with Nothing.

0: Southbound with Nothing at number 18. We've got more of the countdown coming up. Stay tuned.
1: 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I'm Joseph Reed. We're at number 17, a comforting image of safety and shelter in the middle of life's storms. The Kramers remind us where our help comes from with Cleft of the Rock. I pray.

0: That's the Kramers at number 17. At number 16 on this week's survey is a song that builds toward the greatest morning in history. Resurrection power, hope, and victory all come together right here. The Kingsmen with their latest When Sunday Morning Dawn, number 16.
1: Fear took the night when Jesus was crucified. Cross

0: That's the Kingsman when Sunday morning dawned. Number 16. I just want to say thank you so much for listening to the show week after week. I was at an event a few days ago, and many of you walked up to me at this concert and said, Joseph, we enjoy listening to the Singing News Top 20 Weekly Countdown, and that means so much to me. Thank you for listening, and we also appreciate your consideration if you're a Singing News magazine or Singing News TV subscriber to vote in the Singing News Fan Awards. And I am honored to be nominated in the top 10 for the Paul Heil Excellence in Broadcasting Award, along with many of my dear friends. Whatever the category is in the awards, make sure to vote your heart and vote for your favorite. 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Iron Dome Coffee is built on purpose, standing in support of Israel and reflecting values of strength, resilience, and faith. So every cup is a reminder that even the small moments in your day can carry meaning. So whether you're starting your morning or taking a quiet break, choose coffee that stands for something. Iron Dome Coffee. It's strong, steady, and purposeful, and 18% of their profits go to pro-Israel and pro-Christian causes. A proud partner of Singing News Top 20 Weekly Countdown. 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Up next on the show, we have number 15. 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
11: If you're someone who isn't super active, just thinking about the amount of exercise you're supposed to get every week can feel daunting. 75 minutes of vigorous exercise, 150 minutes of moderate intensity exercise. It's a lot, but I have some good news for you in the form of a recent study out of Norway. Researchers found that for most sedentary people, getting just 5 more minutes of meaningful movement a day had a statistically significant impact on their expected lifespan. So did reducing the amount of time they sat every day by just 30 minutes. That's not to say that this bare minimum is what you should aspire to, but I think it's a good reminder that doing something is always better than doing nothing. The point is, just get started. Work just a little bit more movement into your daily routine, and don't even think of it as exercise. I'm Dr. Sanjay Gupta, helping you live a better life.
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0: number one on the show, the Lefevre Quartet at number 14. And number 13 on this week's survey, one of the most heartfelt writers in gospel music delivers a song full of longing for something better than this world. Here's Mark Bishop with Home.
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1: That's Mark Bishop at number 13. Number 12, a reminder we all need. God's grace does not run out. It doesn't wear thin. It doesn't get frustrated. It meets you exactly where you are. Here's Jonathan Wilburn with Grace Is Sufficient.

0: That's Jonathan Wilburn at number 12 with Grace is Sufficient. My name is Joseph Reed. 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
14: Should you still work out when you're injured, or should you take it easy? In most cases, one of the worst things you can do is flip the switch to be totally sedentary. That can lead to stiffness, muscle loss, even reduced coordination. Certified strength and conditioning coach Dana Santos told us, recovery is about choosing the right kind of movement at the right time. That means maybe working with someone like a physical therapist to harness movement as medicine. You'll need to prioritize controlled, high-quality movement over intensity, staying within pain-free or at least low symptom ranges of motion. You should think of pain as feedback, not a challenge to conquer. And as with any exercise, paying extra attention to your breath, your alignment, and your form, that's going to help you reach your goals faster. Take it slow. Be patient. I'm Dr. Sanjay Gupta, helping you live a better life.
0: Welcome back. At number 11, we have the Kragans with God.

That's the Kragans at number 11. We have another Singing News Top 20 bonus cut for you. 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

0: Better Life with Dr. Sanjay Gupta.
1: For years, scientists have been studying the association between depression and dementia. As you might expect, the relationship is complicated. But there's this new study out of the UK which found it's not just broad strokes. There are six symptoms of depression that are especially correlated with dementia risk years later. Number one, losing confidence in yourself. Two, not being able to face up to your problems. Three, not feeling warmth or affection from other people. Four, feeling nervous and anxious all the time. Five, not being satisfied with the way tasks are carried out. And finally, six, difficulty concentrating. What we could be seeing here is the impact of people becoming less social, or that certain changes in the brain lead to both depression and dementia. But dementia takes longer to manifest. If you notice these symptoms, talk to your doctor about it. I'm Dr. Sanjay Gupta, helping you live a better life.
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7: 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We're at number 10. Here are the inspirations with Sea of Forgetfulness.
8: My past has been buried forever, where it can no longer be found. God's memory describes it as never, when voices of guilt come around.

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Some days I take stumbling spells, but I ask the Lord for correction, and that ocean of grace never fails. I owe him my deepest devotion. I'm washed in his blood and I'm free. His mercy and grace fills that ocean. Now my guilt

of forgetfulness, it's the inspirations kicking off the top 10. I'm Joseph Reed. This is the Singing News Top 20 Weekly Countdown. At number 9, a song that celebrates something we can count on. No matter what changes around us, God never changes. Sunday Drive with He'll Never Stop You.

You'll never stop being good. It's Sunday Drive at number 9. From a press release from Crossroads Music Group, it is with deep sadness that we at Crossroads Music share the news that company co-founder and leader Mickey Gamble has passed away. Under Mickey's leadership, Crossroads and its associated labels, Horizon Records, Sunlight Records, Mountain Home Music Company, and Organic Records, grew from beginnings as an acclaimed Asheville, North Carolina recording operation, Hear Hear Studios, and a Southern Gospel label, Horizon Music Group, to become one of Bluegrass and Southern Gospel's most preeminent issuers of music. And his daughter, Francesca, recalls, "My dad loved music and its makers more than anyone else I've ever encountered. He was a true champion of the arts." Mickey was a recipient of the Southern Gospel Music Guild Lifetime Achievement Award in 2014 and the International Bluegrass Music Association's Distinguished Achievement Award in 2019. Mickey will be missed. The countdown continues right now at number 8 with Endless Highway. This is Free at Last, Free Indeed.

at last free indeed. It's Endless Highway at number 8. I want to remind you, if you're a songwriter, if you know someone who is, you're non-professional, meaning you haven't had a song on the Singing News Top 40 monthly chart, or you are not a songwriter that has an exclusive songwriting agreement with a professional label. 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The list of prizes are way too long for me to go over here on the show, but you can check it all out by going to singingnews.com and clicking on the Songwriter Search banner. 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I'm Joseph Reed. 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At number 7, Peach Goldman, Expecting a Mountain.

0: That's Peach Goldman at number 7 with a song about faith in the face of impossible. When you're staring at something bigger than you, friends, don't lose heart. God is still working. At number 6, here's a song that points straight to the foundation of our faith, the sacrifice of Jesus. There's still power. There's still hope. There's still salvation. Here are the Perrys with By the Blood.
1: Oh,

That's the Perrys at number six. For those of you who don't know, I am part of the Perrys. That's right. Last year, I joined the Perrys as a vocalist, and I've been traveling all across the country singing those great Perry songs, including that one right there. It's truly a joy to be able to stand on stage with Libby Perry Stuffel night after night. What a song. We've made it to number five, a comforting reminder that God doesn't wait on the other side of your storm. He's right there in the storm with you. Here's Gold City with In the Middle.

0: That's Gold City at number 5, and the song is In the Middle. The Singing News Top 20 Weekly Countdown is brought to you each week in part by WaveWatch. You've heard me talk about this for quite a long time, and the reason that I talk about it is because I'm such a big believer in the WaveWatch. It is not a smartwatch. It is very attractive, very nice looking watch, a full digital screen, but what it is, it's sound frequency technology that plays on the speaker that is touching your wrist. 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
5: Across the country right now, at this very moment, there are probably arguments taking place about who's doing more of the housework, the homework, the shuttling of kids from this activity to that. It's true. By and large, women do more of this than men. But doesn't have to be that way. And if you and your spouse can level that playing field, it's going to make both of you and your kids happier. Psychologist Yelena Kecmanovic says, this might be how you get there. As hard as it might be at first, try to think of your partner like a teammate, not an adversary. Learn how to do some of the chores your partner does to get a better understanding of how much effort something takes. And finally, take the time to acknowledge what the other person is doing. And every now and then, even express your appreciation. That'll go a long way. I'm Dr. Sanjay Gupta, helping you live a better life.
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0: 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They've been calling on fans to call and let Tribute Quartet know their And Then stories, and folks really seem to be getting into these. Here's another powerful story that came in.
8: Hi, my name is Elaine, And we're kind of in the middle of our Anven story right now. We found out probably about 8 months ago that my dad has stage 4 brain cancer. It came completely out of the blue. He's been doing a lot of different treatments, but it is looking now, after a really long, hard road, that hopefully the cancer is almost beat. The journey is not nearly done, but God has brought us through this much, and he will continue to work, and he is always good. So do not forget that he is always good, and he always has a plan, even when you're still in the middle of the story and you have not completely seen the amazing ending yet. He still has that ending in store for you.
0: At number 4, Tribute Quartet with Anne V.

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At number 2 on this week's survey, a song that tells a story from the walls themselves. Moments of faith, struggle, and God's faithfulness through it all. Greater Vision with If These Walls Could Talk.

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6: What are the chances you are listening to this while drinking a nice hot cup of coffee? If so, don't let me stop you. For years, we've been reporting on the health benefits of coffee, and that's not going to stop today. A new study, this one out of Harvard School of Public Health, found that coffee and tea could help lower your risk of developing dementia. People who enjoyed 1 to 3 caffeinated cups a day saw the biggest impact. In addition to the caffeine, coffee contains hundreds of bioactive compounds that can influence inflammation, glucose metabolism, vascular function, and oxidative stress. It's also possible coffee drinkers might be doing other things that keep them healthy. Eating a more balanced diet, getting plenty of exercise, sleep, not smoking, or drinking too much alcohol. And finally, staying socially active. I'm Dr. Sanjay Gupta, helping you live a better life.
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14: 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I'm Joseph Reed, and this is the Singing News Top 20 Weekly Countdown. And now the number one song in Southern gospel music this week. It's a message the world needs to hear. Jesus didn't come for the perfect. He came for sinners. Grace for the broken. Hope for the lost. Triumphant Quartet at number one with Friend of Sinners. Eric Bennett of Triumphant Quartet joins us to let us know a little bit about what this song means to him.
15: I love the lyrics to this. The last verse says, I've read where the people that you cared for, others didn't care that much about. And so I can see Jesus. I just pull this verse up here. I can see Jesus standing on the hillside talking to the multitude of people that nobody else wanted. Nobody else cared for. And he said these words. He said, come unto me, all you that labor and are heavy laden, and I will give you rest. Take my yoke upon you and learn of me, for I am meek and lowly in heart, and you shall find rest unto your souls. Sometimes at church, we want all the dressed up people and we want all the clean people. But I just really believe that Jesus sees the good in everybody and he loves everybody. You don't

What a beautiful song. Triumphant Quartet at number one this week with Friend of Sinners. The Singing News Top 20 Weekly Countdown has wrapped up another show, and man, I hope that you are as encouraged and inspired as I am after listening to the 20 most popular Southern Gospel songs in America. This is why I truly believe Southern Gospel music is the greatest version of gospel music in the world. And trust me, I love it all, but there's just something special about Southern Gospel music. Until next time, I'm Joseph Reed saying, remember to be kind to each other, and I love you.

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2: Wonderful days they were, days when we wondered if the guy in the car next to us had any Grey Poupon, or if anybody knew who shot JR. But what we didn't have to wonder about was where we could always find joy and encouragement in that gospel music we fell in love with at 33 and a third RPM. I'm Dave Taylor, your host for the fastest moving hour in radio. I think it moves so fast because we cover some of the favorite gospel songs and artists spanning more than two decades in that golden album era of Southern gospel music, the 70s and the 80s. Before we get down the road too far, let's top off the tank in our brand new 1986 Motor Trend Car of the Year. It was considered an innovative marvel, even featured in some sci-fi movies at the time. I know you know what I'm talking about. That Ford Taurus takes us back to the year Ronnie Henson and the Hensons gave us the soul-filling Station on their Legacy Goes On album on Gospel Vinyl Gold.

0: The Great Cut, sung by Uncle Alf, Urias, and Rex. I'm holding one name back. Do you know who sang Thank You, Lord, for Your Blessings on Me? You would know it if I said the name Eva May. And yes, you've got it, the Lefevers off their Experience album. We have to remind ourselves that these great songs were not always classics. We're getting to reminisce over the music that inspired a generation for the first time. And there's still a lot of life in these timeless songs. So grab your pen and let me give you some information you're going to want. The phone number is 662-318-4695. That's 662-318-4695. Vinyl. Leave me a simple short message with your name, contact information, that could be your phone number or an email address, and a song you haven't heard in a long, long time. And I promise to do my best to find it for you and play it in a future episode of Gospel Vinyl Gold. All right, everybody got your leg warmers on? Are you ready to get back into the 80s? Let's catch a ride with the Singing Americans and their song Greatest of All on Gospel Vinyl Gold.
1: We

Here's a song featuring Donnie Sumner, Ed Enoch, Bill Bays, and J.D. Sumner, and another upstart bass singer. Can you guess who? When they weren't singing backup for Elvis Presley, the Stamps found time to get to the studio and record Put Your Hand in the Hand, and you're enjoying it on Gospel Vinyl Gold.

From his album, You Make It Rain For Me, in 1978, that is Rusty Goodman with Leavin' On My Mind on Gospel Vinyl Gold. And could you guess the young bass singer who was traveling with the Stamps back in 1971? If you had the album, The Touch of His Hand, you'd see the very young face of future Oak Ridge Boys legend Richard Sturban on that cover. Okay, as best as you can, gather around the radio for story time. Pete had a longtime fascination with sea life, sharks in particular. The lifelong fascination started as a teenager when he was on a family sword fishing trip off of Nantucket. They didn't catch any swordfish, but the ocean was littered with sharks, he would later tell People magazine, so they started catching a bunch of them. Years later, Pete read a newspaper story about a fisherman named Frank Mundus. Frank had harpooned a massive fish, a 4,500-pound monster of a great white shark just off of Long Island. Pete thought to himself, what would happen if one of those monsters came into a resort community and wouldn't leave? And that is how Frank inspired Pete with a novel idea that became Hollywood's first summer movie sensation. You see, before then, summer was a sleepy season for movie releases. But when Steve put Pete's book into motion, the studio ponied up $700,000 for promotion and distributed the movie to over 500 screens, which is a big deal back then. A decision that would be rewarded tenfold on opening weekend and would go on to gross more than $260 million at the box office, which was big money back then. So with the help of the phenomenal direction of Steven Spielberg, and I know you're already ahead of me here, Peter Benchley's riveting novel became summer's first-time blockbuster hit when Jaws made us all afraid to go into the water in 1975.

0: Jim Murray was a fixture on the gospel music scene for several years, but none more renowned than the 20 years he sang tenor for the Imperials. Other groups would sing this song, but none did it better than Jim Murray with Give Them All to Jesus from the Imperials album No Shortage on Impact Records in 1975. And that was a fun look back at 1975. Still to come, Masters 5, Gold City, and a Wendy Bagwell story, as well as our Remember When game when gospel vinyl gold.
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3: You ever wonder why the same cold virus makes some people so sick and others not sick at all? Well, according to an interesting new study out of Yale School of Medicine, one key factor is how quickly the cells in their noses, called nasal cells, respond to the virus and contain it. It's called the interferon response, and it can vary for different people. Now, when that response gets inhibited, it can trigger a different reaction, which leads to excessive mucus production and inflammation. In other words, a cold that is a lot more miserable. Of course, there are other factors at play: your genetics, any underlying conditions, immunity from vaccinations or previous infections. If you are trying really hard not to get sick, high-quality masks, they can be very effective. Also, good old-fashioned hand washing. And remember not to touch your face. I'm Dr. Sanjay Gupta, helping you live a better life.
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My number is 662-318-4695. That's 662-31-FINAL. If I use your story, you'll receive a GVG mug or t-shirt. 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And now it's time to play Remember When, a trivia game where you guess the correct year and win that deep sense of satisfaction, as well as the admiration of your family and friends. So here goes. It was the year that Wendy's restaurant began asking, "Where's the beef?" Cabbage Patch Kids were Time Magazine's must-have toy for Christmas, and Vanessa Williams' title and crown as Miss America were taken away. What year did all of this happen? 1982, 1983, or 1984? Where's the beef? Cabbage Patch Kids and Vanessa Williams lost her Miss America crown. It all happened the same year that Gold City took the Southern Gospel world by storm when they released John Saw on Gospel Vinyl Gold.

Gold City on Heartwarming Records with a song that sat at number one on the charts for 4 months from April through July with the Sandy Knight song John Saw, ultimately winning the title Song of the Year in 1985. But that was not when John Saw was released. Gold City's album Walk On came on Heartwarming Records the same year that 81-year-old manicurist Clara Peller starred in the Where's the Beef advertising campaign for the Wendy's fast food restaurant chain. She would pass away just 3 years after her claim to fame. While they were around the United States for a couple of years beforehand, their popularity peaked when Time magazine said that the No Two Dolls Are the Same Cabbage Patch Kids were the must-have toy for Christmas, and that was the same year that the first black

Miss America, Vanessa Williams, had her title taken away from her after attention was drawn to pictures published years earlier in an adult magazine. It was quite the controversy when Miss Williams' crown and title were taken away and given to fellow New Jersey native Suzette Charles to fulfill the remaining 7 weeks of her responsibilities. And all of these title activities happened the same year Gold City released John Saw in 1984. Even George Orwell didn't see that coming. Brothers Harold and Don led a quartet that America couldn't get enough of in the 70s, and while they were famous for their country music, they would time to time cut an album tied to their gospel roots and faith. In fact, they were admitted to the Gospel Music Association Hall of Fame in 2007. From their Holy Bible New Testament album on Mercury Records in 1975, here are the Statler Brothers with How Great Thou Art on Gospel Vinyl Gold.

0: You've been very patient today. I told you that we had a Wendy Bagwell story, and here it is.
1: When the snake thing got hot,
2: all at once,
1: people were wanting the interviews, and boy, old Marvin Norcross was sending me around the television station. Shoot, nobody ever wanted to talk to me before then, and we were doing, I don't know where the hotel or motel, I guess you call it, is, but radio station called me and said, we'd like to get an interview. And I said, well, you know, we're in a bus. I don't know how to get it. Oh, no. I said, we'll send our best interviewer. We sent Pat Devine over there and said, our best interviewer, we'll come to you. Geraldine and Jan was down in out there with all them people and the fans and all down there by the pool. All at once, somebody knocked on my door, and I opened the door, and there stood a girl. It's when miniskirts were popular.
2: Yeah.
1: There stood a girl with the least on that I have ever seen in my life. Not only did she have on a miniskirt, everything she had on was mini. It just nothing hardly. And black.
2: Mini nothing.
1: Uh-huh. And she had, you remember, a Wallin sack, those little Wallin sack tape recorders look like overnight bags. Yeah. Mm-hmm. That's what she had in her hand. She knocked on my door, and I opened that door, and looking out beside her, everybody down in that garden was looking up. Well, there she stood with that Wallin sack tape recorder, looked like an overnight bag, and she said, I'm Pat Devine. I said, you certainly are. She said, look, I just stood there like an idiot. I didn't know what to do. She said, well, can I come in? I want to get an interview. I said, yes, that'll be fine. I said, do you think it would be probably more comfortable down in the garden? She said, oh, no, it's too hot. Before she even undone her tape recorder, she said, hey, like my new dress. I thought to myself, you forgot it, honey. Now, you know how my girls are. Boy, they're above board. There ain't no foolishness going on with them. When she finally said, I'm going, I just said, thank you, Lord. She walked out the door, and she took I let her get about five steps, and I said, thanks, man, you Ms. Devine, for bringing your little wallet sack tape recorder and recording me.
0: 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We don't get the chance in life to rewind, so make the most of every chance you have to be kind. God bless you. I'll see you next time on Gospel
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11: For years, scientists have been studying the association between depression and dementia. As you might expect, the relationship is complicated. But there's this new study out of the UK which found it's not just broad strokes. There are six symptoms of depression that are especially correlated with dementia risk years later. Number one, losing confidence in yourself. Two, not being able to face up to your problems. 3. Not feeling warmth or affection from other people. 4. Feeling nervous and anxious all the time. 5. Not being satisfied with the way tasks are carried out. And finally, 6. Difficulty concentrating. What we could be seeing here is the impact of people becoming less social, or that certain changes in the brain lead to both depression and dementia. But dementia takes longer to manifest. If you notice these symptoms, talk to your doctor about it. I'm Dr. Sanjay Gupta, helping you live a better life.
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1: 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Our phone number, area code, 816-812-6815. We thank God for those of you who are listening to our program on today, and may God continue to bless you and your family. Shall we pray? Dear Lord God, we thank you for this ministry. We thank you for all things in your name. We ask in Jesus' name that you save such as should be saved. Heal sicknesses and diseases among your people. Loose the bands of wickedness. Undo the heavy burdens. Let the oppressed go free. Break every yoke in Jesus' name. In Jesus' name we pray that you shield and protect our children as they go and as they come. In Jesus' name, amen. Certainly, once again, we thank God for those of you who are listening to our program on today, and may God continue to bless you and your family. On our program today, our subject, God's Faithful Servant. I ask you, are you God's faithful servant? Does God come first in your life, in the things you do and say? And do you seek God in all your ways and direct your path? We know that there is but one God. We know that we are to love the Lord our God with all of our heart and with all of our soul and with all of our might. And these words should be in our hearts. We know these things, but do we do these things? My question to you, my brothers and sisters, are you doing these things? Jesus said in St. Matthew chapter 6, verse 33, but seek ye first the kingdom of God and his righteousness, and all these things shall be added unto you. My brothers and sisters, if you want to be blessed, if you want to receive God's blessings, obey what God has said. The Bible says, if you pay your tithes and give your offerings, God will open you the windows of heaven and pour you out a blessing that there shall not be room enough to receive it. And God will rebuke the destroyer for your sake. But if you do not pay your tithes and give your offerings, the Bible says you are cursed with a curse. It's a fact. Some people do not have the knowledge of God. They are being deceived. I say to you in truth, be not deceived. Do not let deception and evil communication corrupt your good manners and turn you away from God. Live cautiously and blameless before God. Do not speak any corrupt words. Instead, say something good to build up the listener. Then you will be a blessing to those who hear you. In an exhortation to unity, the Apostle Paul stated to the church at Ephesus in Ephesians chapter 5, verses 1 through 7. He says, be ye therefore followers of God as dear children, and walk in love as Christ also hath loved us and hath given himself for us an offering and a sacrifice to God for a sweet-smelling savor. But fornication and all uncleanness or covetousness, let it not be once named among you as becoming saints. Neither filthiness, nor foolish talking, nor jestings which are not convenient, but rather giving of thanks. For this ye know, that no whoremonger, nor unclean person, nor covetous man, who is an idolater, hath any inheritance in the kingdom of Christ and of God. Let no man deceive you with vain words, for because of these things cometh the wrath of God upon the children of disobedience. Paul says in verse 7, be not ye therefore partakers with them. Our subject, God's faithful servant. My brothers and sisters, God's plan for the human family is that we all be heirs and of the same body and partakers of his promise in Christ by the gospel. This is certainly a call to unity as children of God. We should be united in our faith and knowledge of God. We must become mature, reaching for the greatest potential of Christ. As mature Christians, we will not be moved into error by false teachers who teach false doctrine. We will stand on God's truth and righteousness, unmovable, unwavering, and without giving in to any kind of false teaching. My brothers and sisters, we as the people of God should not live as the people who know not God. As people of God, we should have a new way of thinking. We should honor God as the head of our lives and always recognize him as our source. And apart from him, we can do nothing. Let all of us as the people of God develop a new personality like that of God. God has blessed us. He chose us in him before the foundation of the world, that we should be holy and without fault before him in love. We have redemption through the blood of Jesus Christ, the forgiveness of sins according to the riches of his grace. Therefore, let us come to Jesus and accept the true gospel of salvation. The time, my brothers and sisters, the time is at hand. He that hath ears to hear, let him hear. I speak to you in truth. The time is at hand. If you have not fully repented, get this right and prepare for the return of Christ. Repent and be baptized in the name of Jesus Christ for the remission of sins, and you shall receive the gift of the Holy Ghost. The promise is unto you and to your children and to all that are afar off, even as many as the Lord our God shall call. Acts chapter 2, verses 38 and 39. In the third chapter of Colossians, verse 17, the Apostle Paul said, "Whatsoever you do in word or deed, do all in the name of the Lord Jesus, giving thanks to God and the Father by him." My brothers and sisters, if you fail to get this right, in hell you will spend eternity. No exceptions. Of a truth, it's time for all of us to live cautiously, not as fools, but as wise people of God. And I might add, my brothers and sisters, baptism is certainly a deed, something that you do. And if it's done correctly, it has to be done in the name of Jesus Christ. The time is now. The time is now for us to live righteously before God. The evil days that the Bible spoke of, I urge you to make good use of your time that God has given you, my brothers and sisters of a truth. The time we now live in are the evil days that the Bible spoke of. I urge you to make good use of the time God has given to you. My brothers and sisters, make good use of your time. The time is at hand. Are you God's faithful servant? He that hath ears to hear, let him hear. Let all of us live a godly life, a life of love, ready to forgive as Christ has forgiven us. Let us press forward and forget the things which are behind us. Let us be strong, unmovable. Be a good example to those who are not saved. Be strong in the Lord and in the power of his might. Stay focused and refuse to be defeated, always having enough to do the work of the Lord. My brothers and sisters, I say to you, this is not the time to give up. If you are to be God's faithful servant, you must have passion and a relentless effort to achieve your God-given goals and walk in your divine purpose. Be who God created you to be. If people don't like it, leave them alone. Life is not about pleasing people. Be who God created you to be. Small-minded people cannot understand big spirits, commitment, dedication, promptness, discipline, sacrifice, willingness to serve. Being prepared and a positive mindset in the midst of chaos. As God's faithful servant, always remember everything that's good that has happened to you, or everything that is good that has happened in the world and in your life, God did it. I say to you, if there's negative forces coming against you, be patient. God will come to your rescue. Wait on God. He will fight for you. Now, keep in mind, patience is not only the ability to wait, but the ability to keep a good attitude while you wait. Our subject, God's faithful servant. As I close, I ask you, are you God's faithful servant? Does God come first in your life? In the things you do and say, do you seek God in all your ways and let him direct your path. This is the Moments of Truth Evangelistic Ministries. I am Evangelist Clarence Peacock. Come, go with us. We will do you good.
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11: 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I'm Dr. Sanjay Gupta, helping you live a better life.

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Love his singing, and I'm not the only one. Thousands of folks have enjoyed Jeff Tolbert as an artist from his days with the Isaacs and Ricky Skaggs and almost 30 years with the Primitives. Jeff Tolbert and Primitive Road and Hallelujah, Our Lord is Risen from their debut album. Hopefully something new from Jeff lands on the Front Porch Fellowship desk very soon. Jeff Tolbert will provide a gospel set, as will a couple of other acts, at the Industrial Strength Bluegrass Summerfest, Ohio's big bluegrass event in July at Xenia, Ohio's fairgrounds. That's just east of Dayton, less than an hour from Columbus. 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

One of the most loved voices in bluegrass music history, and he's been making history 40 years straight now. That's Russell Moore singing with Third Time Out, I think from one of their debut albums from the early 1990s, and a song Russell still sings and inspires thousands of people on stages night after night. Now as a member of Union Station alongside the great Alison Krauss. The Alison Krauss and Union Station 2026 tour underway right now. Here's Alison from years back, and There Is a Reason on Front Porch Fellowship.

One of the most Grammy-awarded artists in American music history, Alison Krauss, wraps up our time on the front porch today. Now, save me a spot next week. I'll be there with some hymn books, and we'll do some picking and singing. I'm Joe Mullins. God bless you.

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10: You ever wonder why the same cold virus makes some people so sick and others not sick at all? Well, according to an interesting new study out of Yale School of Medicine, one key factor is how quickly the cells in their noses, called nasal cells, respond to the virus and contain it. It's called the interferon response, and it can vary for different people. Now, when that response gets inhibited, it can trigger a different reaction, which leads to excessive mucus production and inflammation. In other words, a cold that is a lot more miserable. Of course, there are other factors at play: your genetics, any underlying conditions, immunity from vaccinations or previous infections. If you are trying really hard not to get sick, high-quality masks, they can be very effective. Also, good old-fashioned hand washing. And remember not to touch your face. I'm Dr. Sanjay Gupta, helping you live a better life.
8: 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A vacation? A shopping spree? A trip to the spa? You could win $5,000 for the mom in your life with our Mother's Day giveaway. Just head to our website now to enter this national contest for a chance to win $5,000 for mom.
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Deborah Perry and Jaden's Call with I'll Never Get Over It. Welcome to Harmony Honors Radio, presented by the Southern Gospel Music Guild. I'm Joseph Reed, and for the next little while, we're celebrating the songs, stories, and artists that continue to shape the sound of Southern Gospel music. You know, one of the beautiful things about this music is that it doesn't just entertain us, it encourages us. It reminds us of where we've been, what God has brought us through, and the hope we still have today. Southern Gospel has always been built on harmony, not just musically, but spiritually. Different voices, different stories, different backgrounds, all coming together to point people to the same Savior. That's what the Southern Gospel Music Guild is all about, honoring the past, encouraging the present, and helping carry this music into the future. Up next on the show, it's McCamey Legacy with To God, It's Nothing New.

The Kingdom Airs with Prayer Changes Me on Harmony Honors Radio, presented to you by the Southern Gospel Music Guild. Before that, we heard from Guild members Zane and Donna King with Everyday Battles. You know, there's something special about how a song can meet you exactly where you are. You might be driving down the road today, maybe sitting at the kitchen table or winding down. And out of nowhere, a lyric from today's show will hit your heart in just the right way. That's what makes Southern Gospel music so powerful. These songs aren't just written to sound good. They're written from real life, testimonies, trials, and victories. Southern Gospel Music Guild members, the Wilbanks, now join us on the show with You Were Never Meant to Stay Broken.

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5: Across the country right now, at this very moment, there are probably arguments taking place about who's doing more of the housework, the homework, the shuttling of kids from this activity to that. It's true. By and large, women do more of this than men. But doesn't have to be that way. And if you and your spouse can level that playing field, it's going to make both of you and your kids happier. Psychologist Yelena Kecmanovic says this might be how you get there. As hard as it might be at first, try to think of your partner like a teammate, not an adversary. Learn how to do some of the chores your partner does to get a better understanding of how much effort something takes. And finally, take the time to acknowledge what the other person is doing. And every now and then, even express your appreciation. That'll go a long way. I'm Dr. Sanjay Gupta, helping you live a better life.
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9: 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Hey.

His songs with a hand clapping toe tapper on Harmony Honors Radio, When You Believe in God. Southern gospel music has a rich heritage, and it's one worth celebrating. From the early days of family groups traveling town to town to the artists we hear today, the message has stayed the same. Jesus saves, He restores, and He's coming again. And every artist, every songwriter, every musician who's poured their heart into this music has helped build that legacy. That's what Harmony Honors Radio and the Southern Gospel Music Guild is all about. Taking a moment to appreciate those who came before us while supporting the voices carrying it forward today. Up next on the show, from Day Wind Records, it's Greater Vision with their latest, If These Walls Could Talk.

Oh, I love that family group. It's the Williamsons, members of the Southern Gospel Music Guild. Donnie Williamson is one of the vice presidents. That song is in the precious blood of the Lamb. Faith isn't something we talk about on Sunday. It's something we live out every single day. It's in the small moments, the quiet prayers, the decisions nobody else sees. And sometimes it's in the middle of the ordinary where God does his greatest work. Southern gospel music has a way of reminding us of that. It brings faith into focus in a simple, relatable way. So wherever you are today, whatever you are facing in your life, just remember God hasn't forgotten you. He's right there in the middle of your situation. To bring us some encouragement on the show, Phillips and Banks with this up-tempo hit song of theirs called Not Today.

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16: For years, scientists have been studying the association between depression and dementia. As you might expect, the relationship is complicated. But there's this new study out of the UK which found it's not just broad strokes. There are six symptoms of depression that are especially correlated with dementia risk years later. Number one, losing confidence in yourself. Two, not being able to face up to your problems. Three, not feeling warmth or affection from other people. Four, feeling nervous and anxious all the time. Five, not being satisfied with the way tasks are carried out. And finally, six, difficulty concentrating. What we could be seeing here is the impact of people becoming less social, or that certain changes in the brain lead to both depression and dementia. But dementia takes longer to manifest. If you notice these symptoms, talk to your doctor about it. I'm Dr. Sanjay Gupta, helping you live a better life.

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My name is Joseph Reed, your host. Always enjoy spending this time with you to listen to some great Southern Gospel music. I encourage you to find out more about the Southern Gospel Music Guild by going to sgmg.org or follow us on social media. As we celebrate this Easter season, don't just think about what happened back then. Think about what it means right now. The same power that raised Jesus from the grave is alive in us. That means hope is alive. Joy is alive. And no matter what you're facing, victory is still possible. And friends, that's not just good news. That's great news. And that's the gospel. We've got a little more music to play for you, but I'll go ahead and check out at this time. Thank you for joining us on Harmony Honors Radio. I'm Joseph Reed, and until the next episode, I encourage you to be kind to each other, and I love you.

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Death was the sentence for me. 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
8: What are the chances you are listening to this while drinking a nice hot cup of coffee? If so, don't let me stop you. For years, we've been reporting on the health benefits of coffee, and that's not going to stop today. A new study, this one out of Harvard School of Public Health, found that coffee and tea could help lower your risk of developing dementia. People who enjoyed 1 to 3 caffeinated cups a day saw the biggest impact. In addition to the caffeine, coffee contains hundreds of bioactive compounds that can influence inflammation, glucose metabolism, vascular function, and oxidative stress. It's also possible coffee drinkers might be doing other things that keep them healthy. Eating a more balanced diet, getting plenty of exercise, sleep, not smoking, or drinking too much alcohol. And finally, staying socially active. I'm Dr. Sanjay Gupta, helping you live a better life.

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9: The risk of stroke goes up for all of us as we age. But for women, the risk really amplifies after menopause. In fact, 1 in 5 women in the United States between the ages of 55 and 75 will have a stroke. But according to a new study carried out by researchers in California, adhering to the Mediterranean diet can significantly lower that risk. One expert said, we continue to see study after study showing that a predominantly plant-based diet improves all sorts of different outcomes. Now, with this diet in particular, you've seen it lower the risk of certain types of cancer, diabetes, depression, dementia, even gum disease. Now, as a reminder, the Mediterranean diet prioritizes eating vegetables, fruits, beans, olive oil, nuts and fish, and limiting meat and dairy. I'm Dr. Sanjay Gupta, helping you live a better life.
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